And that was Mr. Doctor Man by Palais Royale. So now for our next set, we're going to start off with a more indie style song before we go back to alt rock, then go to folk, and then to alt rock again. We're going to jump around a lot in this set, just in music genres. But you know what? I can't think of anything better than that. What's better than variety? It's all at least vaguely adjacent to each other, too. So that always makes it easier. So scrolling through the lyrics of the song God No by Charlotte. So if you guys want to look this song up, it's not actually spelled like Charlotte. Ish. Instead of an A, there's an X. That's it. Which, the first time I read that, I was like, how am I supposed to say that? Why an X? You know? Like, it's kind of odd. But you know what? I love it. It's unique. So, reading through the lyrics, I'm kind of seeing it as trying to free yourself from the world, good and bad, and just be yourself, basically. And yeah, and how sometimes you need to only save yourself. Which, honestly, great song. I love it. And oddly enough, the fact that I said save yourself pairs in to the song I'm featuring in the next set really well, which I didn't even think about. And I find it greatly amusing. So, for the second song of the set, initially, I was thinking about adding a different song when I read its title. I was like, meh, I'll go with this one. They have the same name, just two very different artists. So the song after this is Kings and Queens by 30 Seconds to Mars, which I was thinking and debating on adding Kings and Queens by Aerosmith, because it's probably my favorite Aerosmith song, honestly. But that is not in the show today. Mwahahaha, it's my evil plan. Not actually, I'm poking. After Kings and Queens by 30 Seconds to Mars, we have Heavy Heart by Done for Good and Poor Man's Poison. So if you know me and what I tend to do, I typically play Poor Man's Poison relatively frequently. That's because I like the way that their folk style, I like the way that they talk about topics. Like, oh, like so many of their songs. My brain's just blanking right now. I'm kind of brain fried a little bit. My brain's just not firing on all cylinders at this exact second. But I love Poor Man's Poison. I love, love, love what a lot of their songs are about, because a lot of their songs, oddly enough, tend to be about social and political commentary, but in a way where you have to look at it. You have to actually read the lyrics and not just sing along to tell. And I love it. And then we are going to end the set off with The Hand That Feeds by Nine Inch Nails. So I got distracted while talking and about that. So I will let you guys, I will restate the order of songs, because I got distracted. We're going to start off with God No by Charlotte. After that, we have Kings and Queens by 30 Seconds to Mars. Then Heavy Heart by Done for Good and Poor Man's Poison.
And finally, we are going to end this set off with The Hand That Feeds by Nine Inch Nails. You're listening to WUWU 100.1 LPFM, Frankfurt, Alberta. But more specifically, you're listening to me, Lily, with Living in the Alt. And be prepared for even more great songs right after this set. Here is God Know by Charlotte. Enjoy. Heaven.

And that was Hand That Feeds by Nine Inch Nails. Absolutely great song, by the way. Like, I love the vibe of that song, you know? So, this next song is called Save Yourself by Amira Elfki. Now, this song is, I believe it's about a relationship and just seeing the stress and seeing the other person just slip away from you and not necessarily be able to help them. Which I feel like with everything going on in the world right now and everything that is on social media right now, I feel like we're in a point of flux, you know? We're at a point where the seasons are changing. Everything's going to be a little weird. I'm trying to go about this in a way that's, you know, but just be aware of what's going on in the world around you. And if you hear about something going on that is like breaking laws and stuff,

do your best to support the people who are being victimized by whatever is going on. Because sometimes, oftentimes, a lot of people don't speak out about things that happen to them because they're either afraid or they know the system won't help them. And they're like, well, the system won't help me. I'm not going to say anything. I'll find a way to survive. That is if they do survive it. So, yes, I did kind of go down a darker talking point and train of thought at that point. But I feel like it's something that needed to be said, especially regarding a lot of the things that I've been seeing on social media at this point. So, support others. If you see someone in trouble or hear about someone doing something illegal, find a way to help the victim. Support them in whatever way you can and whatever way will help them get the justice that they deserve. You know? But moving on from that, after Save Yourself by Amira Elfke, we have Overboard by Sail North and Luria. I may be completely butchering that pronunciation. I am so sorry. Then after that, we have a song I've played before, but it's okay. It's a great song, and it's just to make the vibes good. Honestly, every time I listen to the song, I can't help but sing to it. So after Overbide by Sail North and Luria, we have New Americana by Halsey. And then after that, we have the song that introduced me to this artist. I found it around a year or so ago, as I was walking around. It's Villains Aren't Born, They're Made by Peggy. Which, great songs. We've got some great stuff for you. We're going to start off in a more goth rock, then go to like a sea shanty, to alt rock, to alt indie. And I love the genres that we're going to be incorporating in here. So I hope you guys enjoy the set as much as I know I will. If you guys like any of these smaller artists, please let me know at 231-774-6360. And maybe you have smaller artists that you want to be featured. Do it. Text me. I will gladly look at new artists. Or if you want, you can text that same number, which is 231-774-6360, and let's run it as a poll, you know, as to if you guys want me to pull more lesser known artists and more underground groups. I'd love to hear back from you guys. But for now, here is Save Yourself by Amira Elfke on Living in the Alt on WUWU 100.1 LPFM, Frankfurt, Alberta. Enjoy.

And that was Villains Aren't Born, They're Made by Peggy. Now, while that may be one of the last songs of this show, I still have two more songs for you, okay? And thanks you guys for listening to my previous talking point before that last set. I feel like that was something that I've been feeling the need to talk about and mention with everything going on. It's something that people need to be aware of, is a lot of times silence from the people, silence, and especially in some of the cases we're seeing now, is just as bad as the act itself. Because silence, not saying anything, not reporting, shows that you don't outwardly disagree with whatever is going on. And being able to say, hey, don't do that. You're doing something wrong. And stopping it, that being able to do that, it can be difficult, because especially for some people, because it's like they're your friends, right? But even if people are friends, we have to be able to call them out on the things that they do wrong. So that's a soapbox, but it's one that I feel is very important, you know? Just taking everything else out of it, just advocate for the people around you, you know? I feel like that should be something that comes with the territory of having friends and us as humans being social creatures. But I also know that that's a very difficult thing for a lot of people to do, because of the fact that we rely on that social acceptance. And for some people, doing bad things is a form of social acceptance. So that's a soapbox for me. It is a pretty heavy topic. I understand that. If you or anyone you know is struggling with everything going on, find a way to talk to them, comfort them, and if it is too much for you to handle by yourself, do not be afraid to call crisis centers. It is literally their job to listen to you. It will be okay. It may be hard. It may be difficult. But it will be okay. It may take years, decades even, to get over stuff. But that's okay. Healing is never linear. That's something I have to remind myself. It's something that I feel like everyone needs to remember, is that healing isn't always linear. Like, say, I rolled my ankle, just as an example. Some days are perfectly fine. Other days are horribly, just hurt, painful. That's okay. That happens mentally and emotionally as well. Like, for people who lose loved ones, they will be completely fine for years, but then one thing reminds them, and it's just all at once feels all that more real again. And that's okay. There is nothing wrong with that. Okay? Now, onto a song that I feel like the meaning fits very well with everything. Okay? It's my show song. My mouth decided to not work. So, here is Kids in the Dark
by all-time low.

And that was Kids in the Dark by All Time Low. So with that, I have one last song for you before we have Hard Luck and Honky Tonks on air. So I'm going to send you guys off with a more indie sea shanty vibe with Ship in a Bottle by Finn Argus. So this song is about, mind you, I'm reading through the lyrics right now. I believe it's talking about how sometimes you can feel like everything that you are and own is just so small, and that you may not necessarily be able to make it through, but you've got all these people supporting you. I'm trying to find the line, because there's a line in here that I feel like is one of the most important lines in the song. Sorry, I'm scrolling and reading and trying to find what I'm thinking. It's a great song, though, because there's a part where it says, flying flags of ships that have long since sat on the floor in the sea, but in defense, you set sail alone. There is no crew, no one on the deck who can help you. This is all your own battle to win. This is your ship, and you are the captain. Like, it may be your life, and you need to take control, but you still have people there for you. You still have people around you who are willing to help support you and lift you up. So now, after all the tough conversation, the heavy topics, this is the last song for Living in the Alt. Here is Ship in a Bottle by Finn Argus on WUWU 100.1 LPFM, Frankfurt, Alberta. I hope you guys enjoy.

We started this week's show off with the amazing Merle Haggard. Of all of those old-timey 70s and 80s superstars, Merle is my favorite. There's no pretense. It's just, this is the way he sounds. You either like it or you don't. He doesn't try to sound a way. He just sounds that way. And that was off of Keep Moving On, 1975. After that, we heard that new track from J.P. Harris I was talking about, that's Roustabout, just came out last month. That dude is his own unique take on bluegrass music. It's very cool. You'll be hearing a lot more of that guy in the future for sure. The next song we heard was Holding the Bag by the Super Suckers. Kind of a 90s cool punk cowboy. I don't know how you classify Super Suckers. They have a cool sound, man. We followed that up with the full custom gospel sound of the Reverend Horton Heat. Those guys, now I'm in the mood. I heard that song and now I'm in the mood. I was feeling a little sluggish with the rain and the gray, but the Reverend got me fired up. So I hope you guys enjoyed that. That was The Devil's Chasing Me. We finished that set with Detroit's own Dupe and the Inside Outlaws, Don Dupree's band. For about 20 years now, they're still active. If you get a chance to catch them down in the Detroit area, don't hesitate. Those guys have a great rocking country sound. And right here from the state of Michigan. Let's get back into it right now with New Jersey's finest. This is the Gaslight Anthem, High Lonesome.

We started off that last set with the Gaslight Anthem, doing High Lonesome. Not bad for Jersey boys, not bad. After that, we went right across the river and in New York City for Ryan Adams and the Cardinals. You've heard Ryan Adams on the show before with his previous band, Whiskey Town, from the 90s. And I think the Cardinals probably got started middle 2000s, 2004, 2005, something like that. And he, Ryan Adams, just has a great voice. I dig it. Followed that up with Alejandro Escovedo, I Was Drunk, from the album Bourbonitis Blues. Alejandro Escovedo has been recording since the 70s. That particular track was from 2012. His catalog is just extensive, recording and touring for 50 years. He's done it all. After that was my all-time new favorite band from Austin, Texas, the Gourds. I love how absolutely redneck that band is. They're just great. And we ended that set with The Mountain by Levon Helm. If you don't know Levon Helm, he's been in the music and acting business forever. If you saw Coal Miner's Daughter, he played Loretta Lynn's father in that movie. Got throat cancer in the late 90s and had to retire. He beat it, came back, and recorded this album, Dirt Farmer, in 2007. And it's just incredible. He did two more records before he finally passed away 5 years later in 2012. But talk about a lifetime of achievements. His catalog is deep, and we'll definitely have more Levon Helm in future episodes. Coming up, start off this next set, my house band, Lucero, going to kick it off with Texas and Tennessee. You got it on Hard Luck and Honky Tonks.

All right, we started off that set with Texas and Tennessee from Lucero. And honestly, if I could just play 2 hours of Lucero every week, I would do that. But it's against the rules. After that, we had Blanche, suggestion from Steve. Thanks much. So Long, Cruel World. Blanche is a Detroit band. That is, if I'm not mistaken, formerly the singer of Goober and the Peas. But yeah, I really dig that haunting sound. The vocals with he and his wife, both pretty awesome. After that, Sarah Shook and the Disarmers, with Dwight Yoakam. She has the loneliest sounding voice in all of country music, and I love it. I just discovered Sarah Shook recently and, can't get enough of it. I just dig her style. She's had a few bands. The Disarmers are her current setup, if I'm not mistaken. And we finished this set up with a great Train song, from Otis Gibbs, a storyteller, if there ever was one. I love story and sound in song, and I don't think anybody does it better than Otis Gibbs. From Souvenirs of a Misspent Youth, is the name of that album. Great, great record. We'll hear more from him in the future for sure. And I just want to take this opportunity to let you know you're listening to WUWU 100.1 LPFM, Frankfort, Alberta. And you've got it on Hard Luck and Honky Tonks. And we're going to get back into it. Here's the new track from Orville Peck that I promised earlier. This is Already Gone. Hope you dig it.

cigarette. I ain't leaving just quiet. Just too scared to watch the sun.

All right, we started that set off with Orville Peck's latest release, Already Gone. I've been listening to that song nonstop all week. I just dig it. After that was Drag the River, Not That Kind. If Lucero was, in fact, my house band, Drag the River would be the opener every single week. I love that band. And after that, we had Hucklebear out of Tacoma, Washington. Their song Sunset from the album of the same name, I think 2024. It's pretty recent. Those guys have a really cool kind of folk country sound. After that was a special request from my Uncle Joe, one of his favorite songs. My whole life I've known that to be one of his favorite songs, and I knew that he would want to hear it. It was Ray Charles joining Willie Nelson, Seven Spanish Angels. I like to point out that's a live recording. Like, that's how good both those guys are. They're just pitch perfect on stage. Really cool. Covered each other's songs extensively. Great friends for years. You can get whole albums of Ray doing Willie's songs and vice versa. Super cool. So that one was for you, Uncle Joe. Hope you're doing great tonight. After that, we finished the setup with Ray Wiley Hubbard. When I said no one tells stories better than Otis Gibbs, maybe Ray Wiley Hubbard does. Tell the Devil I'm Getting There as Fast as I Can from the album of the same name. Sometimes sounds like he's singing my life, because I got that ringing in the ears too. Maybe you do too. I don't know. We're going to get back into the music right now. From Two Cow Garage, this is Micah Schnabel, American Static. Thanks for hanging out.

We kick things off in that last set with Micah Schnabel, with American Static, kind of stripped down folk jam from that guy, lead singer of Two Cow Garage. After that, it was When She Comes Home from Deer Tick. I love Deer Tick from Providence, Rhode Island. Those guys make the coolest videos, the funniest videos, and they have a really cool sound going on. I like Deer Tick a lot. And speaking of cool sounds, after that was Old Bridge by Dash Riprock from Baton Rouge, Louisiana. That was off of their self-titled debut record, Dash Riprock, from 1987. Holds up well, fellas. 40 years later, it's still a jam. And after that, Waylon Jennings and Jesse Coulter got together for I Ain't the One. Really cool, funky 70s jam. And we finished that set off with Sometimes from Luke Bell, from the record of the same name, Luke Bell. Kind of a tragic story. He passed away about 4 years ago at the age of 32. So we only got a glimpse of what this guy was capable of, but that clarity of that honky tonk style singing, there just aren't a lot of people that have a voice like that. He sounds old timey, but he's current era. Rest in peace, Luke Bell. You did some great music in the time that you had. I want to get back into things. This is Dwight Yoakam covering The Clash.

It's a cold, cold night in an even colder sail. I'm a long way from home and even further from bail. I ain't got no shoes, nobody for

That last set started out with Dwight Yoakam covering The Clash's Train in Vain. I think he did a really great job from album Under the Covers, which is all about his influences and bands and artists that he was into coming up. And it's cool to see The Clash as part of that. After that, we had Kelsey Walden getting together with S.G. Goodman. That was Hello Stranger. From the record There's Always a Song. Those two sound really great together. We followed that with Fifth on the Floor, Lexington, Kentucky band. Called it quits maybe 10 years ago, but put out a couple of really great records. That was off of Ashes and Angels. After that was Whiskey Shivers, another band out of Austin, Texas, kind of outcast in the bluegrass world, found each other and made a really cool, interesting band. That was Graves by Whiskey Shivers. Obviously, Sunvolt followed that up, Unmistakable Sound. I think those guys were probably the best at this type of music. That was Tear-Stained Eye, from the record Trace. And then we heard the title track from Justin Townes Earl's Yuma. And that was Yuma. It was, man, that guy can write a sad song. It's great, though, to be able to pour that kind of emotion into music and to get it back out on the listening end. It's fantastic. And speaking of the end, we've come to the end of another show, and I want to thank everyone for hanging out here and listening to some tunes. And we'll do it all again next Thursday right here on WUWU 100.1 LPFM, Frankfort, Alberta. Thanks, y'all. Have a great night.

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If you need special accommodations or would like a board packet or more information, you can get it at bsdl@benzieshoreslibrary.org or 231-352-4671.

learn how tears can burn one's heart. But that's the way that I found out. It's too late, I guess, 'cause I'm in a mess. My faith is gone, why carry on this way? I thought there'd be no price on love, but I had to pay. If I could perform a miracle, I'd revive your thoughts of me. But I know that it's hopeless, you could never really care. That's why I despair. I carry on, hoping one day you'll learn the flame in

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Shout it loud. Yeah!

I think that the Guajira and the blues have a strong common bond. They're both the result of working people, those who cut sugarcane in Cuba or Puerto Rico, or who have picked cotton in the south of the United States. Music, after all, reflects the people, and it's the most beautiful when it comes from the people.

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On October 8th, the Benzie Area Historical Society presents Oliver Art Center, 78 Years of Creativity in Benzie County, led by Tamara Hofbauer at 4 p.m. at the Mills Community House in Benzonia. 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

If heartaches brought pain in love's crazy game, I'd be a legend in my time. If they gave gold statuettes for tears and regret, I'd be a legend in my time.

Helping Gen Z seniors navigate the aging process, Gen Z Senior Resources is a full resource organization that connects seniors to the programs and services that address their specific needs. 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

ينزلون الدار لا رجعتا منها سلكت الطريق.

On September 29th at 6 p.m., the Garden Theater will hold our monthly movie club screening of Breakfast at Tiffany's. On October 1st at 7:30 p.m., we will show S4, The Bob Lazar Story, followed by a recorded Q&A session with Bob Lazar himself. This weekend is the 29th annual Manhattan Short Film Festival, where viewers vote on their favorites among the selected shorts. Showtimes are October 2nd and 3rd at 7:30 p.m. and October 4th at 4 p.m. Tickets and more information is available at gardentheater.org.

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But I was out of know that the wreckage of my plane had been picked up and spotted at my girl in Lover's Lane. And meanwhile, back in the States.

Meanwhile, back in the jungle.

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So I jumped in the ocean and started to swim, but my chance of survival was getting mighty slim. So I thumbed down a whale who was in my way, and I reached the States in about

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Oh, lady, be good to me. 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

0: journalism in Berlin, Germany. This is Democracy Now!
1: The state of Tennessee has shown us again that they are not capable of carrying out an execution consistent with basic human dignity. Last night was not just inefficient, it was cruel, and it was torturous.
0: In Tennessee, death row prisoner Krista Pike remains in critical condition after surviving two lethal injections during a botched execution. We'll speak to a journalist who witnessed what happened and the director of the Cornell Center on the Death Penalty Worldwide. Then massacre at Minab, the school that became a grave. Drop Site News is out with a major investigation and film about the U.S. bombing of a school in the southern Iranian city of Minab in February, the first day of the U.S. and Israeli war in Iran. The bombing killed at least 156 people. 120 of the victims were children. 26 were teachers, all women. We'll speak to reporter Jeremy Scahill and air excerpts of Drop Site's film featuring survivors, teachers, first responders, parents, and witnesses.
2: Plaster was falling, the ground was shaking, and at that moment, I just looked at my preschool girls and my son, and I said to myself, it's over. Now is the time when we go under the rubble. It's going to fall now. Then there were no more sounds. The class was full of smoke and dust. I told my son, Yassine, run and open the door. Let's get out.
0: All that and more coming up. Welcome to Democracy Now!, democracynow.org, The War and Peace Report. I'm Amy Goodman. In Tennessee, Krista Pike remains in critical condition, hospitalized after surviving two lethal injections Wednesday. Her legal team is calling on the Republican Governor Bill Lee to reduce Pike's sentence to life in prison and call the botched execution, quote, cruel and torturous, unquote. Krista Pike was still breathing after she was strapped to a gurney and injected with two syringes of pentobarbital as prison officials attempted to kill her for more than 2 hours. This is Pike's attorney, Randy Spivey, speaking Thursday.
1: The state of Tennessee has shown us again that they are not capable of carrying out an execution consistent with basic human dignity. Last night was not just inefficient, it was cruel, and it was torturous. It was also predictable. Krista's legal team told the state of Tennessee and the courts that her medical conditions would cause her to suffer an agonizing death. The state and the court dismissed Krista's concerns.
0: Krista Pike would have been the first woman executed in Tennessee in 200 years. Her story's renewed debate on sentencing reform as Pike was just 18 years old when she was convicted of murder in 1995 and sentenced to death. She's also a survivor of childhood sexual abuse. The UN's Human Rights Office has urged Tennessee not to pursue another execution attempt. This is Ravina Shamdasani, UN Human Rights spokesperson.
3: The death penalty has no place in any society, and Krista Pike's case lays bare the multiple reasons why capital punishment should be abolished. Her prolonged suffering is abhorrent and cruel. Key fair trial questions remain unresolved. We call on the state authorities not to pursue any further attempts to execute Krista Pike.
0: The Pentagon is deploying a third aircraft carrier strike group and up to 10,000 U.S. Marines to the Middle East. The USS Theodore Roosevelt carrier and the USS Macon Island amphibious ready group left the port of San Diego this week, are expected to be positioned near Iran by the end of November. They'll add to about 50,000 U.S. military personnel already in the region. In an interview with Time magazine published Thursday, President Trump said renewed large-scale strikes on Iran were possible after the November midterm elections. Meanwhile, ships continue to come under fire while transiting the Strait of Hormuz, with five vessels reportedly struck by projectiles in just 72 hours. On Thursday, a supertanker with a capacity of 2.5 million barrels of oil caught fire after it was hit off the coast of Oman. The Saudi-led military alliance fighting Houthi militias in Yemen said Thursday it intercepted four drones launched over southern Saudi Arabia. The alliance accused the Houthis of targeting an electric power station in the holy city of Medina, a charge the Houthis denied. Meanwhile, there were reports of loud explosions in the Houthi-controlled city of Sana'a overnight as Yemen government forces carry out airstrikes. The International Station for Migration, more than 145,000 people have been displaced in Yemen since the conflict escalated in June. In the United Kingdom said Thursday they'd arrested a 25-year-old British-Iranian dual national in London following a security incident at RAF Fairford Air Base on Sunday. The UK has allowed the US to launch attacks on Iran from the air base since March. Authorities did not name the man who's being held on suspicion of terrorist acts, the same charge levied against five British nationals who were arrested outside RAF Fairford, then released on bail. On Thursday, British Prime Minister Andy Burnham said his government had strong indications of Iranian involvement in the incident. But exactly what took place outside the airbase remains unclear. A police search of vans being used by the men turned up no signs of explosives. However, the vans did contain empty barrels, large tanks, siphoning pumps and fuel, leading to widespread speculation that the men were stealing petrol rather than plotting an attack. In Texas, Wilbur Rafael Garces Perez, the 28-year-old Venezuelan asylum seeker who was shot by an ICE agent in Austin, has finally received surgery to remove the bullet from his back. The bullet remained jammed in his body for 11 days, causing severe pain. Garces Perez was transferred between an ICE jail and the hospital multiple times and had lost movement on his left side. The shooting by ICE agents earlier this month came as Garces Perez made deliveries for DoorDash. Garces Perez now faces federal criminal charges. In related news, the Associated Press reports ICE has banned high-speed car chases, vehicle pursuits, and traffic stops involving U.S. officers have been under heavy scrutiny as agents have fired their guns more than a dozen times in these encounters since Trump returned to office. At least four people have been killed, including 52-year-old Mexican father Lorenzo Salgado Araujo, fatally shot in Houston in July, and several others wounded. In Minneapolis, the family of Renee Good filed a pair of federal civil rights lawsuits on Thursday over her fatal shooting at the hands of ICE agent Jonathan Ross during mass deportation sweeps in January. One lawsuit seeks to hold the U.S. government accountable under the Tort Claims Act, alleging wrongful death, negligence, and emotional distress. A second lawsuit names ICE agent Jonathan Ross and several top current and former Trump administration officials, including Stephen Miller and Kristi Noem. It accuses them of a conspiracy to interfere with the civil rights of Renee Good, as well as Somali and Spanish-speaking immigrants in the Twin Cities. On Thursday, Renee Good's partner, Becca Good, spoke publicly for the first time since the fatal shooting on January 7th.
4: I don't hate the people who took Renee from us, but what I want them to understand is every single day they get to look at their children and their wives and their sisters and know what they took from our family. They took a mother away from her children. They know that, and they will carry it forever.
0: President Trump left the White House for campaign events in Texas and Oklahoma on Thursday, the first of what he says will be 32 days of campaigning right up to Election Day. Trump is opening his tour in states normally considered safe territory for Republicans who fear the president's dismal poll numbers will drag down their chances in the midterm elections. Trump's first stop was a Dallas area truck factory where he rallied support for Texas Attorney General and Republican Senate nominee Ken Paxton, who's polling behind Democrat James Tallarico. No Texas Democrat has won a statewide election in Texas since 1994. According to secretly recorded audio published by the New York Times, Paxton told a group of conservative donors and lobbyists last week that Trump's midterm convention in Dallas had hurt his Senate campaign.
5: When we did that convention, it dropped our numbers. Everybody's numbers dropped.
0: Republican-affiliated groups spent $122 million last month alone in support of Ken Paxton's Senate run, including $20 million spent by Donald Trump's super PAC, MAGA, Inc. In September, Paxton told a Texas podcaster he would be unable to compete without money from outside groups.
6: And the only thing that really saves us is that the Supreme Court came along and allowed super PACs. Otherwise, you could not run a race in Texas.
0: In New Jersey, an investigation has revealed a Microsoft Link data center emitted large amounts of toxic air pollution for nearly a year before state regulators stepped in. According to public records obtained by Floodlight and The Guardian, the Data One facility in Vineland operated dozens of gas-fired generators for a combined 46,000 hours in total without required permits. A Rutgers professor estimated the data center emitted about 140 tons of nitrogen oxides, chemicals that produce smog and are linked to asthma, heart attacks, and premature death. In New York, new details have emerged about Cornell University's botched internal investigation into the sexual assault of a 20-year-old undergraduate student on campus in 2024. The unsealed documents include a 120-page transcript of Jane Doe's hours-long sworn statement to Cornell police and a university investigator in which she described feeling increasingly incapacitated and uncomfortable the night she was drugged, assaulted, and gang-raped by seven former and current members of Chi Phi fraternity. She told the investigators, quote, "there was really no escape," unquote. According to the New York Times, Cornell omitted the rape allegation in its report to prosecutors. The case has been reopened following global outcry. On Thursday, New York Governor Kathy Hochul named New York Attorney General Letitia James to serve as special prosecutor in the investigation. James had already begun a review of why Tompkins County District Attorney Matthew Van Houten decided not to pursue criminal charges in the case. Ethiopia shuttered its embassy in Eritrea's capital Asmara on Thursday and named 10 Eritrean diplomats persona non grata after accusing its East African neighbor of arming and supporting rebels in Ethiopia's northern Tigray region. Eritrea responded by severing diplomatic ties with Ethiopia. It's the worst confrontation between the two nations since they signed a peace agreement in 2018, formally ending 20 years of war. The diplomatic conflict erupted hours after drones struck near the headquarters of Ethiopia's military and other sites in Addis Ababa. Reuters reports a source linked to the Tigray People's Liberation Front claimed responsibility on behalf of the rebel group, which last week resumed attacks on government forces for the first time since a 2022 ceasefire ended a devastating civil war. In Brazil, voters are taking to the polls Sunday for a high-stakes election between Brazilian leftist president Luiz Inácio Lula da Silva, who's vying for a fourth term in office, and far-right candidate Flavio Bolsonaro, the son of imprisoned former president Jair Bolsonaro. If no candidate wins more than half the vote in the first round, they'll go to a runoff that's scheduled for October 25th. Lula has warned against attempts to interfere in Brazil's election and threats to democracy by President Trump, who's had a friendly relationship with the Bolsonaros. Though Trump has so far not publicly endorsed Flavio Bolsonaro, he said he's following the election very closely. And in Spain, a fragmented Spanish parliament is set to vote today on a pair of measures to ban evictions until 2030 while protecting the rights of tenants. The measures are expected to fail since the party of Spanish Prime Minister Pedro Sanchez does not hold a majority in the parliament. Sanchez issued the housing decrees in response to public uproar over the eviction of 87-year-old Mari Carmen from her lifelong home in Madrid. Activists have set up large protest encampments in Madrid's Puerta del Sol Square. Their protests have spread to Barcelona and other Spanish cities.
7: It's very important to protest because the problem is very big. There are many people that can't afford rent. Many people, young people, older middle-aged people. Housing is a very big problem. I don't know why this movement didn't start before.
0: And those are some of the headlines. This is Democracy Now!, democracynow.org, The War and Peace Report. I'm Amy Goodman in Berlin. Coming up in Tennessee, death row prisoner Krista Pike remains in critical condition in the hospital after surviving two lethal injections during a botched execution. We'll speak with a witness and one of her lawyers. Stay with us.

0: The World's on Fire by Vera Foster. This is Democracy Now!, democracynow.org, The War and Peace Report. I'm Amy Goodman. Tennessee's Governor Bill Lee has halted all remaining executions this year after a death row prisoner survived two lethal injections Wednesday night. According to her lawyers, Krista Pike was still breathing after she was strapped to a gurney and injected with two syringes of pentobarbital in a botched execution that spanned more than 2 hours. Witnesses say Pike described a burning spot in her arm that felt like it was going to burst. She smiled and laughed, then gasped repeatedly and began snoring, but continued to breathe. She was later taken to the hospital. Tennessee Governor Bill Lee has ordered an independent review of the botched execution, but Krista Pike's attorneys say he should go further and commute her sentence. On Thursday, Krista Pike's attorney, Randy Spivey, addressed reporters during a news conference.
1: Krista is alive right now. We don't have a sense of her prognosis or much update on her health at the moment. But we do know that she is alive right now and receiving life-saving medical care. The state of Tennessee has shown us again that they are not capable of carrying out an execution consistent with basic human dignity. Last night was not just inefficient, it was cruel, and it was torturous. It was also predictable. Krista's legal team told the state of Tennessee and the courts that her medical conditions would cause her to suffer an agonizing death. The state and the court dismissed Krista's concerns. The governor's call for an independent review does not go far enough. After having endured solitary confinement for more than 20 years and a full attempt to kill her by lethal injection, Krista has endured punishment greater than any other person in the history of the American death penalty.
0: Krista Pike's lawyers revealed the execution team went through at least seven needles trying to find a vein, including one that appeared to be bent when it was pulled from her arm. Medical experts say the blistering and burning around the IV insertion sites suggest the pentobarbital may have leaked into the surrounding tissue rather than entering Pike's bloodstream, potentially causing chemical burns. Some experts have raised the possibility the pentobarbital may have degraded or expired, which could have made it less effective. Krista Pike was sentenced to death for a 1995 murder she committed when she was 18 years old. She would have been the first woman executed in Tennessee in 200 years. Wednesday night's attempted execution went forward only after the U.S. Supreme Court lifted a stay by an appeals court, which had paused her execution to consider whether her sentencing had fully weighed mitigating evidence, including severe childhood trauma and neglect, including rape and sexual abuse, and mental illness. Weeks before her botched execution, Pike and her lawyers argued a single-dose lethal injection could be tantamount to torture due to Pike's small veins. This is an unedited audio recording shared by her lawyers with the New York Times.
2: The concerns I have on our lethal injection method are simply that I do not have good things. Tony Carruthers lived out my worst nightmare, detail for detail. And I don't want to go through that. The drug is supposedly burns very bad. And so that sounds scary to me because they use the word Drano in speaking about this drug. And the thought of suffocating and drowning on my bodily fluid and blood isn't very appealing to me. I'm very remorseful now. I wasn't in the beginning when I first caught this charge. I didn't care what I had done or who I sent it to. The horror of the pain that I caused her family, my co-defendant's families, I've affected this world in such a negative way when all I ever wanted to do was care for people and lead love. I have done the opposite of that, and that pains me.
0: Those were the words of Krista Pike speaking weeks ahead of her botched execution. She was referring to the case of Tennessee death row prisoner Tony Carruthers, who was issued a one-year stay of execution in May after prison officials were unable to find a backup injection vein in another botched execution attempt that left Carruthers suffering and in pain for over an hour. Pike's lawyer said, quote, "We take no pleasure in being right, but the concerns raised by Ms. Pike proved to be true. Difficult vein access, blown veins, degraded pentobarbital, no emergency medical care available when things inevitably go wrong, all under a protocol that remains veiled in secrecy," they say. Well, for more, we're joined by two guests. In Nashville, Tennessee, we're joined by Stephen Hale, criminal justice reporter at the Nashville Banner, author of Death Row Welcomes You, Visiting Hours in the Shadow of the Execution Chamber. He witnessed Krista Pike's box execution on Wednesday evening in Orleans, Massachusetts. We're joined by Sandra Babcock, clinical professor at Cornell Law School, director of the Cornell Center on the Death Penalty Worldwide. She recently co-wrote an article headlined Tennessee Failed Krista Pike Long Before Her Execution Date. We welcome you both to Democracy Now! Let's begin in Nashville. Stephen Hale, you witnessed the attempted execution of Krista Pike. Can you explain what happened?
3: Thanks for having me, Amy. I guess the answer is yes and no. I can tell you what I saw. One of the continuing frustrations of this situation from our perspective as reporters is that we can't explain as much as we'd like to be able to. But I can tell you that, yes, what you described there in your intro is correct. Krista Pike, we understand, was given two rounds of lethal injection drug pentobarbital. I have seen five executions in Tennessee, including the aborted one that you mentioned of Tony Carruthers back in May. And I've never seen anything like what we saw Wednesday night. And a number of the witnesses who were there with me have also seen a number of other lethal injections in this state and others. And it was new to all of us. It was pretty clear early on that things were going wrong. But even then, we didn't know they would go quite as wrong as they did. And it's all been quite disturbing, as you can imagine.
0: Describe what you heard and saw.
3: So you mentioned that Krista Pike was talking and kind of smiling even at times. She was in conversation with her spiritual advisor who was in the room with her. And they, in the early stages of this attempted execution, were repeating a kind of prayer mantra. They were saying, "May you be at peace, may you be at peace, may you be kind and gentle to yourself." At one point, she looked over in our direction at the window that we were sitting behind, and she said to the people behind the glass, and she repeated that again, "May you be at peace." But it wasn't long after that the drugs were administered, and even at a certain point, we saw what we understand to be a signal in the execution chamber that the drugs had been fully administered. And even after that point, she was still moving her body. She was still talking to her spiritual advisor, and that continued long after we expected it to. What then happened was obviously a very long process, but the curtain was drawn twice. And for your viewers to understand, that's normally only done right before the person is declared dead. In this case, the curtain was closed while we all knew she was still alive and we could still hear her breathing, snoring, kind of struggling. And it was then her spiritual advisor was pulled out of the execution chamber. We waited there in the dark for a bit, and then the prison officials came and brought the spiritual advisor back into the execution chamber so that they could try again. And that's when they gave her a second round of pentobarbital. We continued to hear her snoring, at times saw her, you know, kind of opening her mouth wide, almost as if gasping, but without making a sound. And then at a certain point, the curtain was closed again. And I repeat, it was closed while we could still hear her and knew she was alive. And we sat there for around 50 minutes, listening to the sound of her snoring quite loudly, breathing, in strained breaths, but with no information about what was or wasn't going on behind the curtain.
0: As we watch the news conference, Sandra Babcock, you're one of the attorneys for Krista Pike. The attorneys called for the governor to commute Krista's sentence. The governor's announced independent review was described as insufficient without greater transparency and preservation of record of records. Can you talk about the legal recourse you have right now? I mean, my understanding is Krista Hale is in the hospital in critical condition. They're trying to keep her alive, and if they succeed and she's sent back to the prison, they will try to kill her again?
4: The most
0: Sandra
4: important
0: Babcock,
4: thing right now
0: can
4: is
0: you
4: that
0: hear
4: Krista
0: me?
4: Pulls. I can hear you. Can you hear me?
0: Yes, I can. Go ahead.
4: I can hear you. Can you hear me? Okay. The most important thing right now is that Krista pulls through this. We still don't know what her prognosis is. And we are all waiting to see, and that is the primary concern. But in the meantime, the governor must immediately commute her death sentence. Krista Pike, as Mr. Spivey said a few minutes ago, has just experienced the most agonizing attempt at lethal injection in the country's history. And it's important to remember that Krista should never have been in this position. She should never have been sentenced to death in the first place. She was an 18-year-old kid, an immature 18-year-old, who was just a year after a violent rape, which was the last of three different men who had raped her in the course of her childhood and adolescence. She was not receiving medication for post-traumatic stress disorder and bipolar disorder at the time of this crime, which she committed with her abusive boyfriend at the time. There are so many reasons why she never should have been in that execution chamber in the first place. And on top of that, the state of Tennessee had always accused her of fabricating these accounts of childhood sexual abuse and rape. They called her a liar, a pathological liar. They said that she was promiscuous. They said that basically that she had invited it or invented it. In fact, her sexual assaults were documented by police reports, court records, hospital records. She actually reported them, unlike most rape victims. And after decades of denying the truth of her suffering, the state just last month finally admitted that she had that it did not dispute her history as a survivor of unimaginable sexual violence. We tried to get the courts to stop her execution, and the Sixth Circuit agreed, and they halted it. And the state immediately appealed, and the Supreme Court vacated that stay over the dissents of three justices who said, we must recognize that we are not infallible and that there is a risk of irretrievable harm if this execution goes forward. Their concerns were ignored. The state of Tennessee plowed ahead. As you said at the top of the hour, and as Mr. Spivey explained, the state was on notice about her medical condition. All of these facts were known to the courts. This case represents a colossal failure, not only of the lethal injection process, but of the legal architecture that is supposed to ensure that people do not suffer a torturous death at the hands of the state.
0: Sandra Babcock, Tennessee's Governor Bill Lee has halted all remaining executions this year. You're having a governor's election this year, and one of the candidates, the Republican Senator Marsha Blackburn, who's running for governor, has said many times on the campaign trail she wants executions to happen quicker and she wants to use the electric chair. Can you respond?
4: Well, I'm not a Tennessean, and I will not be voting in the election. But what I think about that statement is that it is typical of politicians who are seeking to appeal to a common thirst for vengeance when people hear about violent crime. It is a black and white way of viewing the world that does not reflect the complexities of crime, that does not reflect the complexities of women's histories of violence and the experiences that pave the pathway to incarceration. It's what they perceive as something that will appeal to the electorate. It's a cop-out, is what it is. And people who have worked in the system, and that includes prison officials and guards who have worked alongside supervising people on death row, recognize that these are full human beings and that you cannot execute someone under the conditions that Tennessee

0: We have no information. None of the information that we have heard, most of it is rumors, is reliable. We are waiting to hear any official word from the medical team. She is now receiving medical assistance from doctors who respect the Hippocratic Oath, unlike the doctor who was present in the execution chamber with her, whom we know is incompetent and who is also responsible for the botched execution of Tony Carruthers in May.
1: And finally, I want to go back to Stephen Hale in Nashville. You not only witnessed the attempted execution of Krista Pike, you witnessed the attempted execution of Tony Carruthers in May. Your final comments on what happened there, leading to him being granted a stay of execution.
2: Yeah, Amy, as you say, and I spoke to you in May, and we do need to find a much better way of getting in touch, but or a much better reason for doing so. That was also a horrifying attempted execution in its own way. A difference was that this one went much further. That execution, as you remember, was called off from our perspective as witnesses before the curtain was open, and so before it had sort of fully begun from our vantage point, of course, on Tony Carruthers' end. They had been trying and struggling to get IV access for a long time. I think overall, I would just emphasize to your viewers that we have been here before in Tennessee, not just in terms of there being a botched execution earlier this year, but in terms of the governor calling for a pause on execution so that the protocol can be reviewed. That happened in 2022 when an execution was called off at the last minute because of problems with the protocol. An outside legal review found that the department had not been following its protocol on numerous occasions, and a new protocol was created. That's the one we're using now. And this year, there have been, as we've been discussing, two botched executions under that protocol. We did not know until yesterday, after hearing from Krista Pike's attorneys, the degree of struggle that there had been to get IV access for her. So that was new information to us because, as reporters and witnesses, we don't see that part during an execution. But that obviously, it appears, was a problem yet again in this process. And so what will happen going forward is very unclear, but this is the experience that we all had Wednesday night and that Krista Pike had is unique in some ways, but also not new here.
1: Stephen Hale, I want to thank you for being with us. Criminal justice reporter at the Nashville Banner, author of the book Death Row Welcomes You, visiting hours in the shadow of the execution chamber, speaking to us from Nashville. And Sandra Babcock, clinical professor at Cornell Law School, director of the Cornell Center on the Death Penalty Worldwide. We'll link to your piece that you co-wrote, Tennessee Failed Krista Pike Long Before Her Execution. Coming up, Massacre at Minab, the school that became a grave. We'll speak to Jeremy Scahill of Dropsite News back in 15 seconds.

The World's on Fire by Farrell Foster. This is Democracy Now!, democracynow.org. I'm Amy Goodman. We're broadcasting from Publix, the House of Journalism in Berlin, Germany. The Pentagon sending a third aircraft carrier to the Middle East as President Trump considers a new escalation of the U.S. war in Iran. The latest move adds 7,000 sailors, up to 3,000 Marines, to the U.S. military presence in the region. Today, we spend the rest of the hour looking at the U.S. bombing of a children's school in the Iranian city of Manab on the first day of the U.S.-Israeli war on Iran. The bombing killed at least 156 people, 120 of them children, 26 teachers, all women. A United Nations fact-finding mission recently concluded the U.S. strike was a war crime, but the Trump administration has not yet even acknowledged U.S. responsibility. Dropsite News is out this week with a devastating investigation into the bombing of the school. The article and accompanying video is headlined, "Massacre at Manab, the School

0: school that became a grave. We're joined right now by investigative journalist Jeremy Scahill, lead author on the report. In a moment, Jeremy, we'll play some of your interviews with survivors, first responders, and parents. But first, Jeremy, set up what happened that day on February 28th.
1: Thanks, Amy. We need to back up a few weeks and remember that Iran and the United States were engaged in an intense round of negotiations that were being mediated by the Sultanate of Oman, which had been the main mediator for two decades between the United States and Iran on nuclear issues, and it played a major role in brokering the 2015 JCPOA agreement signed under Barack Obama. And the Iranians were very skeptical about this process because just some months before these negotiations in June of 2025, when the Iranians were negotiating with the United States, the U.S. and Israel launched surprise bombing attacks against Iran in what became known as the 12-day war. But the foreign minister of Oman on February 27th had gone to the United States. He met with Vice President J.D. Vance in the White House. He came out and he told media that he was optimistic that a deal was going to be reached and that it would be historic in nature. Yes, there were details to work out. Nothing was guaranteed, but that there were technical talks scheduled for the following week in Vienna, Austria. And so when Iranians woke up on the morning of February 28th, let's remember this was a Saturday, but in Iran, Saturday is the beginning of the school and work week. And so Iranians were, you know, paying attention to everything, but they went to bed understanding that this process was still going on, that war was very much a possibility, but not believing it was going to start imminently because you had this next round of negotiations and you had the Omani foreign minister expressing optimism. Well, then as people are stuck in traffic jams, they're getting their kids out the door for school, children start arriving at school, we get the initial reports that there are airstrikes that have happened in Tehran, the capital of Iran. And the first strikes that happened that day were on the residence and offices of Supreme Leader Ayatollah Ali Khamenei. And so a lot of the media speculation at that point was about whether or not Iran's supreme leader had been assassinated. And word starts to spread very quickly across Iran and on state media that there are attacks happening throughout the country. And so administrators and officials in provinces around Iran begin calling schools and directing principals and teachers to start having parents come to take their children home. There was going to be a shelter in place order, and the Iranians had been through this before. And so as this is happening, we then start to hear shocking reports that in the southern Iranian city of Minab, a missile has slammed into a girls' school. And we start to see images that that show children and the bodies of children. And very quickly, the media narrative sort of becomes, and this is being pushed kind of by the United States, that the school had been right next to an IRGC missile facility and that it was sort of collateral damage. We did an investigation into this. There's been some very good reporting on this. This is not a story that we broke, but what we did is we really went deeply into what happened in the experience of Iranians who lived it that day. And by talking to teachers who survived, you know, 26 teachers were killed in this attack. One of them was pregnant, 120 children. This was not a single bombing or collateral damage. There were at least two direct hits on a school packed with children that was with Tomahawk cruise missiles, one of the most sophisticated weapons in the U.S. arsenal. And a couple of hours after those initial hits, as first responders came, as parents came, the U.S. launches more strikes. A total, Iran says, of 13 missiles were launched. The justice minister of Iran told me this isn't a double tap strike. This is a triple tap strike. And, you know, one of the most horrifying details, Amy, that we uncovered is that after the first bomb had hit near the school that morning, the teachers didn't believe that their school would be bombed because it was a school. And they had gathered the children, many of the children in the schoolyard because their parents had come to pick them up. And when the bombs hit not far away from the school, they said, my God, we need to get everyone back into the school. So they usher the children back into the school. One of the teachers took some of the girls into a prayer hall inside of the school. And then moments later, direct hit with a Tomahawk cruise missile on the school. So the protected site of the school, the parents and the teachers thought that they would find shelter there. And the United States directly bombed that school while they were inside.
0: Jeremy, I want to go to the voices of the people themselves. This is an excerpt of your Drop Site News new investigation, Massacre at Manav, the school that became a grave, featuring interviews with Yaqub Yazdanpana. His daughter Fatima died in the strike. But first, this is preschool teacher Husnia Salem. She survived the bombing.
2: Like any other day, I got my child ready at 7 o'clock because my son is in fifth grade and attended the same school. I got my child ready and headed to school. My son went to the boys' school and I stayed at preschool in my own class. Our school had two floors. The upper floor was for the girls, and the downstairs was for the boys. One section was for preschool. You can say there were three schools there. There were students there from all walks of life, children from working class families, educators. We had all kinds of students there.
3: I have to go back a little and tell you about how I chose this school. Fatima's mother and I had noticed Fatima's overflowing intelligence. When we would tell her a story, she would never forget the story, and she would recite the story moment by moment, word for word. I wanted to find a very good school that would address Fatima's needs and her active mind. After asking a lot of questions, I found Shajare Tayyebe School.
2: After the lesson started, we handed out books and the children did their activities. I took the children to the schoolyard, the park that was in our schoolyard, so the children could play. The time was around 9:30, I think, when I was informed by a friend that the war had started and they had hit Tehran.
1: In the first moments of the U.S. and Israeli bombing campaign, they strike the personal residence and offices of Ayatollah Ali Khamenei, the supreme leader of Iran, and they killed, assassinated not only Khamenei, but members of his family. They start then striking other leadership targets of the IRGC, the elite military force of Iran, political offices in Iran, government ministries in Iran. And word starts to spread all across the country that this isn't just like a one-off airstrike, that this does seem to in fact be a full-scale war.
2: Administrators said there are war conditions and it's better if the children go home early. We didn't have a single thought or didn't imagine that they may want to hit our school. In complete calm and relaxation, we were calling families and telling them to come and take their children. As they were coming to get the kids, a number of the children had left and some were still at the school. I first heard the sound of an explosion.
4: After a missile strike nearby, some teachers ushered children back inside the school for protection.
2: The preschool children were 5 years old, and all they did was yell, "Miss, miss," and were crying. I ran to the children. I just said, "Get under the table." I didn't think they were going to hit the school. I just thought that someplace had been hit. I said, "Don't be afraid. Sit down." I heard this horrible sound, and it was so close. Two simultaneous sounds. They're still in my ear. My son even describes them. And then explosion.
5: Yeah,
2: Plaster was falling. The ground was shaking. And at that moment, I just looked at my preschool girls and my son, and I said to myself, it's over. Now is the time when we go under the rubble. It's going to fall now. Then there were no more sounds. The class was full of smoke and dust. I told my son, Yassin, run and open the door. Let's get out. My preschool kids didn't have shoes on since our classroom was carpeted. I took the children in my arms, one by one, and brought them outside. We exited from the preschool yard gate until we reached the first street. I looked behind me and I saw smoke and fire coming from the school office. All I said to the preschool children was, kids, just look in front of you. Don't look back. I told everyone to run to the school because they had hit the school. The children are under the ruins. Go save them.
0: That's an excerpt from Dropsite News' new investigation, Massacre at Manav, the school that became a grave. That was preschool teacher Hasnia Salem. She survived the bombing. In this clip, we hear more from Yagub Yazdepana, who describes how he raced to the school to look for his little daughter, Fatima.
3: It was like something was telling my heart that the school they were talking about was Shajareh Tayyebeh. I lost it. I left my classroom, ran home, took my car and sped to Minab. When I arrived, I said, oh no, the unimaginable had happened. As soon as I arrived there, I saw there was no school left. Two-thirds of the school, maybe more, had been destroyed. Smoke was rising from all over the school. It had turned into rubble. For a moment, I thought I was asleep and having a nightmare.
0: In this excerpt from Dropsite News' new investigation, Massacre at Manav, the school that became a grave, we hear two Iranian Red Crescent Society emergency workers describing the utter devastation following the U.S. strike on the Manav school.
5: Mothers came to me and said, my daughter is in the classroom. My son is in the classroom. In God's name, please bring me my son. We didn't know how to answer these families. Each body part that was brought out from the building and taken to the ambulances. The families ran, looking to see who it was.
3: People kept coming and coming to help, to remove children from under the ruins. All of us were there waiting. I, a 32-year-old father, was waiting for them to bring my daughter from under the ruins. Imagine the depth of this catastrophe and how hard it was for us.
6: There was a father with us who was searching for his two children until it was 4 or 5 o'clock at night when his fingers no longer worked. His fingers were covered in blood. He had lost his fingernails. In that same condition, he fell asleep. There was also a father. We had nothing to give him. All that remained was a school bag and shoes. Where we had collected the school bag and shoes, the father sat and was talking to the school bag and shoes. He was just talking to the school bag and shoes. Nothing from his child has been recovered.
0: Again, those are two Red Crescent workers, an excerpt of Dropsite News' new investigation, Massacre at Manav, the school that became a grave. In March, President Trump and Defense Secretary Pete Hegseth denied the U.S. was responsible for bombing the school. They spoke to reporters aboard Air Force One.
7: Did the United States bomb a girls' elementary school in southern Iran on the first day of the war and kill 175 people?
8: In my opinion, based on what I've seen, that was done by Iran.
7: Is that true, Mr. Eggset? It was Iran who did that?
9: We're certainly investigating.
7: Still investigating.
9: But the only side that targets civilians is Iran.
8: We think it was done by Iran.
0: That was Defense Secretary Pete Hegseth and President Trump. In July, President Trump told a different story, appearing on Fox News, talking about the airstrike.
10: There are images from this site that show fragments that appear to be from U.S. Tomahawk missiles. Is it possible that old intelligence or a mistake during a very active time in the war led to this event?
8: It is, but it's also possible that those images that you have are AI generated. Now, I know we're waiting for a conclusive report. I don't think there can be a conclusive report.
0: Oh, really? So that's President Trump talking about the report. Jeremy Scahill, you are the co-founder of DropSite News. This is an incredible investigation, massacre at Manav. Can you respond to what Hegseth and Trump said and talk about the state of the investigation into this deadly attack on the schools February 28th that killed over 150 people, as you said, 120 of them children?
1: Amy, I think there's only two possibilities here for what actually happened that day. On the one hand, it's possible that because Pete Hegseth came in with a tone set by Trump himself, that civilian deaths don't matter, that soldiers and military personnel should not worry about killing or injuring civilians, that they eliminated the entire department that is supposed to do civilian harm mitigation, that they used AI, including Maven systems developed by Palantir, to rush to develop as many targets as possible, that they had old satellite photos that indicated that this was a military base and not a school, and that because of that disregard for civilians and civilian life, they pushed forward and said, we want to break records. They're always talking about records and maximize lethality. And so it was a process where they didn't care and they just started striking everything. On the flip side of it, and you know, former senior State Department official told me this, knowing what she knows about the entire system and the fact that this was struck in the first hours of the first day of this war that they had been planning, that something very sinister may well be at the core of this. And so, you know, it's important to say, up until the year 2013, this was this area in Manab was actually a facility that was operated by the IRGC. We obtained documents, and the satellite photos also show this clearly, showing that in 2014, the school filed for registration, the IRGC donated the land, the province redistricted the whole area, and the IRGC actually moved most of its facilities nearly 2 miles away. That base, which was a publicly known base, was not hit during these attacks that morning. Instead, it was an area that was a school, a car wash, a clinic, what we would call in America a strip mall. And the only remaining IRGC building in that vicinity was an administrative office of the Naval Forces of the IRGC. And they had totally vacated that property after the June 2025 war. So what happened that day was there was literally no presence of the IRGC whatsoever there. And in fact, satellite photos from just weeks that the public can see from just weeks before this strike, you could see the murals on the wall. You could see the soccer field. Some of the satellite photos show shadows of tiny people playing outside. I spoke to Wes Bryant, who used to be one of the people in charge of civilian harm mitigation at the Pentagon up until 2025. His division was the one that Hegseth shut down. And he said that you, under the rules and the doctrine, they should have checked the most readily available satellite imagery before launching any strike of that nature. The other thing is Tomahawk cruise missiles have cameras on them. They can loiter. They can shift direction. So there are many, many questions that need to be asked about this. This is one of the single gravest war crimes that I'm aware of since Vietnam. It's akin to the Amariah shelter bombing in Baghdad, Iraq, in the 1991 Gulf War, when the U.S. dropped a bomb, a bunker buster bomb, ripped open a hole in a bunker where hundreds of civilians were, and then dropped another 2,000-pound bomb directly, incinerating more than 400 people. It rises to the level of gravity of that crime, and it's really just shocking that there isn't more outcry from the American public and the U.S. Congress. This is one of the most severe war crimes, and it's it's not like, you know, the tone under Obama where he says, oh, oops, we tortured some folks, or they said, you know, we regret this. Trump's people are defiant about this. And the Democrats, you know, they're not in control of the Congress right now, but this should be front and center of foreign policy questions toward Donald Trump. If the Democrats regain control of the House of Representatives, they should go after them for this. These are war crimes.
0: Has any investigation been done by the U.S. government, made public?
1: No, the United States Central Command is supposedly doing an investigation, but Bradley Cooper, the head of CENTCOM, lied in front of Congress and said this was an active IRGC missile base. There's no evidence to suggest that there ever were missiles launched from this site, and this was congressional testimony. It seems like at the best case scenario is that they kind of say this was human error, artificial intelligence, and outdated maps because the threat was so serious and we moved forward and oops, this was a mistake. That would be the best case scenario. The worst case scenario in some ways is that Trump's people and the Pentagon just simply say, oh no, this is Iranian propaganda. We still think that maybe the IRGC bombed it themselves. That's why it's so important to have actual investigations. The UN sent a commission there and they've determined that it's a war crime. Because just on the basis of the idea that if they used AI, if they use systems where they shut down the civilian harm mitigation and they didn't check to see what was there before they launched the missile, that satisfies the legal barriers to indicate that a war crime, not just a crime against humanity, was committed.
0: Jeremy, we just have 20 seconds, but the devastating pictures of, I mean, the victims are not only those who've died, but the children that survived that are saying to their parents, I wish I had been one of the martyred to be with my friends. These last 20 seconds, the effect today.
1: You know, one of the drawings from the psychologist, a child just drew a severed hand. And she said, you know, that the kids feel like they did something wrong, that they don't understand why their friends died and they weren't able to save them.
0: Jeremy, we have to leave it there. It is an incredibly devastating report. Jeremy is co-founder of Dropsite News. We'll link to your new investigation and film, Massacre at Manav, the school that became a grave. A happy birthday to Laura Bastios. Early happy birthday to Becca Staley. Special thanks to our crew here in Publix, the House of Journalism in Berlin, Frederick Gaillard, Frank Biedman, and Yasmin Arnold and Dennis Moynihan. I'm Amy Goodman. Thank you so much for joining us.

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Stay tuned next for the What's Up With You morning show.

0: All right. Good morning, everyone, and welcome to the What's Up With You morning show this morning. This is Arlene Sweeting sitting in the control chair this morning as Dave wasn't able to make it in. And I am joined in the studio with Jackie DeBonis, who is one of our news interns for the past 4 weeks. And our second news intern, Lula Macy, will be joining us at 10. We're going to talk a little bit about what that experience was like and share some of the pieces they worked on this week and talk a little bit about elections that are coming up. So we're happy to have you with us. Remember, if you want to reach out to us, you can give us a call at 231. I'm testing my glasses. I can't read across there. Can you read that phone number off that?
1: 231-774-6360.
0: Yes, I don't have that memorized. So yes, you can call or text. Actually, it'd be better if you texted that number right now. And then you can also email us at woowoolpfm@gmail.com. If you have any questions or news items for us, go ahead and reach out and let us know. So it looks like it's going to be a nice day today. Right now out there, it's about 56 degrees, sunny. It's going to make its way up to a high of about 60, it looks like. But no rain in the forecast for today. So get out and enjoy some sunshine if you can. Take a nice walk. And the weekend, tomorrow, partly sunny. Times of clouds and a brief shower or two, possible, but not very likely. Then on Sunday, a little more chance of showers and hopefully clearing up in the afternoon because it is going to be our Community Cup Kickball Championship. And we want you all to come out and join us at the Alberta Ball Field starting at 1 o'clock. We have four teams competing. We're going to have the Betsy Bay Bandits, which are going to be the woo-woo team. We're going to have the Crystal Lake Church Lakers. They're right across the street. They're going to be our head-to-head competition. The Benzonia Hilltoppers are going to join us with Alex Harriman in the captain's seat there. And then Bill Soper is going to be leading the South Frankfort Albertians. So it's going to be a lot of fun. We're going to be grilling some burgers and dogs and invite you to bring a side dish and have a big potluck and just a big community event. And we are going to accept donations for the Alberta Ball Field. There's some work that needs to be done to get that field in a little better shape for youth sports next year. Maybe replace a shed out there as well. So we're trying to help Parks and Rec out a little bit with that endeavor. So we hope to see you Sunday afternoon. And we also have a couple other things coming up next week. It's going to be a busy month. We have, speaking about elections, on October 6th, we have partnered with the Benzie Chamber of Commerce and the Alberta Alert, and we are going to sponsor a little coffee and conversation here at the Alberta Heritage Center about the county millages that will be on your November ballot. So we will have Benzie County Commission Chair Art Janot with us to speak about the three millages that the county commission has on the ballot. And then we will also have Benzie Central School Superintendent Amy Erforth here to talk about the two millages that the Benzie Central School System have on the ballot. So really want you to understand the implications of those millages. So if you don't have plans, come on over. We'll have coffee. We'll have some breakfast treats. And you can ask any questions of those two guests on Tuesday morning. And we will also be recording that so that we can share that with you on our website and probably on the airwaves as we get closer to the election as well. Also next week, one more event for you here at the Alberta Heritage Center. And it's actually going to be taking place at several locations in Benzie County. The Garden Theater will be hosting a great gathering, and the Benzonia Library will also be hosting one. So this is an initiative, the Great Michigan Gathering, a three-year initiative of the Michigan Humanities Council. And they're going to start off with this. It'll be a virtual watch party for us. They have a live event going on down in Detroit. But it will be a talk with Priya Parker, who is the author of the book, The Art of Gathering, and just talking about how to have meaningful conversations about issues that are important to your community. So I hope that some of you will choose to gather with us on Thursday, October 8th. That will start at 7 p.m. And we want you to get here a little early because we don't have control over that start time. They will start exactly at 7 from what they've told us. And following that conversation, we will have a little conversation of our own here about other gatherings that you might like to see us host here at the Alberta Heritage Center. So mark your calendars for Sunday for sure. We want to see you out for kickball. October 11th, the Coffee and Conversation. October 6th, Coffee and Conversation, 11 a.m. Tuesday morning, about county millages. And then on Thursday, the Great Michigan Gathering. So that's what's happening here at the Heritage Center this week. Jackie, can you tell us a little bit about what might be happening in the rest of the community?
1: Yeah, so in some exciting news, the Beulah Fall Fest is returning October 3rd, which is tomorrow, Saturday. And from 11 to 2 p.m., they will be having activities of all different kinds. They'll have family activities, a car show, a soup contest, and also a haunted library exhibit in Beulah on October 3rd. This will be in the Village Park and the Beulah Trailhead Building.
0: Great. And then I know Frankfort is having their Fall Fest the following weekend, October 10th. So fall is here, and I've seen lots of pumpkins and squashes gracing people's porches now. So, and the leaves are changing colors. It's been really nice.
1: Yeah. And then also on Tuesday, October 6th, the Housing Trust of Benzie is throwing a project launch party at the American Legion Post 221 on Main Street in Frankfort. This is just to talk more about their early planning stages for their next development, which includes up to 8 new homes for working families in Benzie County, 1- and 2-story home designs of approximately 700 to 1,100 square feet. And they have targeted sale prices of approximately $200,000 to $240,000. They just want to talk more about the early planning stages of that, and everyone is invited to their launch party in Frankfort.
0: Yeah, that's exciting. You know, housing is a really big issue around here. We all know that. We've talked about it a lot. And to see the Housing Trust getting another project to get underway, that's good news for the community. Well, we also have October 3rd. So this week was the last week for the Alberta Farmers Market. The Frankfort Farmers Market, I think, has a couple more weeks left. But the Manistee Farmers Market is having their big end of the market celebration this Saturday, and they have lots of live music. Let's see, they're going to have the Manatee County Barn Raiser Brass Band, Ben Travers, Youngman and Oldman, the Springtails, Laurel Primo and Michael Bouchamp Cohen, and the Schrock Brothers Band. So all kinds of great music happening down there at 260 St. Mary's Parkway in Manistee to celebrate the final farmers market, I think, down there in Manistee. So if you want to take a little road trip, sounds like Saturday might be a good day to head south, but it's also a good day to head over to Beulah for the Fall Festival. There's always so much going on around town, so lots of choices to make. We're going to make a choice to take you to some music right now. So let's take a listen to some songs that Jackie selected.

0: All right. So those were a couple tracks Jackie selected for us this morning. Tell us what those were, Jackie.
1: So that was Suleiman by Neil Diamond. And before that, it was Galapagos by The Smashing Pumpkins.
0: And any particular reason you chose those for this morning?
1: The Smashing Pumpkins song, I like to listen to them when fall begins because they have that kind of autumnal vibe. And also, Neil Diamond, that song in particular just reminds me of my mom. So I wanted to play it for her.
0: Nice. And where is your mom?
1: My mom is currently in Arcadia right now.
0: Oh.
1: Hopefully listening to this.
0: Oh, fantastic. Good morning, Mom. Very cool. So Lula and Jackie were our news interns for the past 4 weeks, and we're wrapping that up today. And one of the things we tried to do with them was to get them out into the community, attending government meetings, talking to folks. So they went to a Benzie County Commission meeting, and I think they went to a City of Frankfort meeting. Was that your first time attending a local government meeting, Jackie?
1: It was my first time attending one up here. Mm. Back in Massachusetts, where I grew up, I've been to town meetings there, which are a little bit of a different experience than the ones up here. But yeah, it was super exciting to learn more about this community.
0: And is that like the old-fashioned town meeting where like all the citizens come together to discuss an issue or something?
1: Yes.
0: Yeah, so, very cool.
1: So in Massachusetts, we just have one annual town meeting and then occasionally a special town meeting if there are particular issues. But those ones definitely have a much larger turnout just population-wise and also because it's only meeting once a year. So the city council meeting that we went to, I believe they meet monthly or at least quarterly. So those are more frequent and kind of have less going on, but it was still very interesting.
0: Yeah. And so we've also been trying to cover some election information for you. So if you were tuning in last week, you heard Jackie and Lula's story on the statewide propositions that will be on your ballot in November. And we had them also reach out to some candidates. There aren't too many competitive local races, but there are a few where you're going to have a choice. And one of them is going to be, is it the Benzie County Schools?
1: Central School Board election.
0: Okay. And I think, is it four candidates running for three seats?
1: It's three candidates running for two.
0: I got
1: two
0: mixed up with Benzonia.
1: Terms.
0: Okay.
1: Yeah, no worries. So yeah, there were three candidates. One of them is incumbent. So Dave Egler is an incumbent candidate. And then also Leanna Davison and Chandler Williams are, they also have campaigns for a seat.
0: Okay. So you were able to speak to a couple of those candidates, right? And put together a little piece. So why don't we take a listen?
2: The midterm elections take place on November 3rd, and residents in the Benzie Central School District will have the opportunity to vote for candidates to fill two open seats on the school board. There are three candidates running for these seats, and I had the opportunity to speak with a couple of them about their campaigns. The three candidates running for school board are Dave Egler, Leanna Davison, and Chandler Williams. Unfortunately, Williams was unavailable to participate in an interview, but I had the chance to talk with Dave and Leanna about their goals for the school board. For each question, we'll hear from Leanna first, followed by Dave. To start off, could you please introduce yourself to our Benzie County listeners?
3: So my name is Leanna Davison. I live in Benzonia with my husband. I have 5 children. 3 of them are adults. One is in high school at Benzie Central High School. And then I also have my youngest who goes to Homestead Hills Elementary. I own and operate Where the Sidewalk Ends Childcare Home right here in Benzonia. And I'm also a member of the Parent Advisory Committee. What inspired me to run for the school board was experiencing firsthand how much leadership can influence the culture of a school. There was a time that I had lost trust with the district. I felt like speaking up didn't have any meaning. But then there was a change in leadership. And because of that change, the culture in the building was completely different. And I'm starting to see a lot of good improvements
4: My name's Dave Egler. I'm from Benzie County. I went to Platte River Elementary School and grew up in the area and graduated from Benzie Central High School and went on to law school eventually. And I traveled around the state and then I came back here. And I actually was a substitute teacher for a while looking for legal work and found a love for that and then ended up doing some coaching for the middle school wrestling and made myself onto the board after another board member had resigned. And so I've been on the board for about a year now.
1: And in what ways do you consider yourself to be uniquely qualified for the board?
3: My unique perspective comes from, you know, I am working with families and children already before they even get to school. So I am seeing, you know, the behaviors, the learning needs, and what these kids are coming into the school system. I'm a parent, so I know how parents feel and what it's like being on the outside. I've also worked in the school system. I was in a different district, so I understand what staff are dealing with and that inside perspective. But I'm also fairly new to the Benzie County area. So I see things that people who've lived here for a while just kind of already know. I can't count how many times I've asked a question and I get the answer of, well, it's always been like that. And I want to make it so that we are communicating effectively.
4: Yeah, I think it just stems back to the fact that I actually have experience in the classroom itself. I was the permanent teacher for the fifth grade at Crystal Lake Elementary for about half a year. And then previously, I was the permanent teacher for the fifth grade, fourth grade. So I was creating curriculum for the day and the week. So I have the experience inside the classroom. I've been on the board for a year now, so I have a strong grasp of what somebody on the board might do. And then my background as the assistant prosecutor here in Benzie County, I work with all the DL or delinquent cases, and then I also do all the neglect and abuse, which gives me a unique insight into the youth of our county and the more troubled households. So I can understand, you know, what's going on in our county at a family level and kind of see those needs. So I think with my legal background and my experience as a coach and a teacher and on the board, I think it really does give me unique insight and qualifications to continue as a board member.
1: And lastly, if you were elected to the board, what would be your top priorities and goals for the Benzie Central School District?
3: Okay, so I have three main priorities that I want to bring to the board. Continue working on communication because I've seen a huge improvement in that and I want to continue with that. And also the trust. I want to make sure that families feel trust and the staff feel trusted and the kids, like just rebuilding that trust that I think we've lost. And then also making sure we're focusing on the whole child. Not just, you know, determining a child's ability based off of standardized test scores. We really need to look at everything and make sure that we're assessing them properly and allowing them to become the best that they can.
4: I think long-term sustainability in the district, meaning how do we help enrollment get up a little bit? I think that we could do a little bit better keeping kids and families engaged in our community. Obviously, the finances and faculty and things in that nature, I think are things we need to keep track and make sure that we're looking out for them in the long term. And then secondly, I think student achievement and engagement. So not just in the classroom, but I think in our community as a whole. One of the things that I thought was well received from our community is we had an open house at the high school, middle school, and we had some food trucks and informational like tents and things like that, and just allowed for the community to come and have almost like a little event instead of just making it a mundane, boring orientation type thing. And I think that the public really enjoyed that. So I think along the lines of just making sure that the board member were financially responsible and, you know, keeping the school academically strong and just looking forward to the future. I think that's important given the nature of our school district.
1: That was Dave Egler and Leanna Davison, two of the candidates running for the Benzie Central School Board.
2: The third candidate, Chandler Williams, is a local nurse practitioner as well as a teacher's wife and a mother of a child in the early education program at Benzie. Her hope is to further serve the Benzie community as a member of the Board of Education for Benzie Central Schools. This has been Jackie reporting on the upcoming Benzie Central School Board election this November. More information about voting can be found at michigan.gov/vote.
0: Well, fantastic. Thank you for that reporting, Jackie. Yeah, you know, I find that it's often difficult to find information on local folks that are running for office. And it's great to hear thoughtful individuals express their concerns for the community and why they're interested in running for the school board. Back in Florida, where I'm from, the school board races were highly contentious and filled with culture war type issues and very negative. And that seems like that is not what's happening here. So that's very, very good for the community.

0: Chinatown. And before that, I Think I Love You, the Partridge Family. Yeah. So did you watch the Partridge Family, the reruns?
1: I did not.
0: Okay. I was going to be really surprised if you had.
1: No. I've seen a couple of clips, but I have not seen it. But I chose that song for my dad. Not to age him, but it was the top of the Billboard charts when he was born.
0: That was me getting to the next one. We'll save that for later.
1: And then Chinatown, I actually just went to a Bleachers concert in Sterling Heights on Tuesday night, and they played that song, and it's one of my favorite songs by them, and just favorite songs in general.
0: Yeah. So. Wow. So how was the concert?
1: Oh, it was wonderful. Yeah, it was. And the drive there and back wasn't too bad. It was only a little bit rainy, but traffic was fine.
0: All right. Well, while you're still here in Frankfurt, you are helping out over at the Garden Theater, right?
1: I am.
0: Yes. And I'm looking. They have the Manhattan Shorts running right now, starting tonight and through Sunday, because today's Friday. Yes. Mm-hmm. You can go over and catch the Manhattan Short Film Festival, 10 short films. And then I think you get to judge which one you like best, right?
1: Yeah.
0: Yeah. Okay.
1: And it's playing at, I believe, over 500 different venues across not only nationwide, but internationally. So everyone around the world is watching these short films at the same time.
0: Yes. And so I just noticed there are films from Ireland, Australia, South Africa, the United Kingdom, Moldova, Russia, Cuba, Georgia, and Mexico. As well as the USA has one in there. So interesting. We may have to check that out. Dave is a big film buff. He used to teach film down at community college in Florida. So yeah, love films. And then next weekend, it looks like The Wait, the new Ethan Hawke and Russell Crowe film, is going to be screening at the Garden. And then the event of the season. What's going on following that?
1: On October 15th through 18th, which is the weekend after next, the Garden is very excited to be putting on the 18th annual Frankfurt Film Festival. So for those who haven't been before, over the course of the long weekend, we'll show 14 different award-winning films across all different genres from all different countries, and it's a super fun time, kind of similar to the Manhattan Shorts. People are invited to fill out a score sheet and vote on their favorite films. And yeah, it's very fun all around. On Wednesday, October 14th, before that weekend, we have an opening trailer party where all of the trailers for all of the 14 different films are shown. And that is a very good chance to go and see which films you might be interested in seeing. I'd highly recommend it. And more information about the tickets and full weekend passes and all of that is available at gardentheater.org/FFF for Frankfurt Film Festival.
0: And have you been able to get a sneak peek of any of the films, Jackie?
1: I have watched a couple of the trailers, but I haven't seen any of the films. So that's a lie. I've seen one ahead of time just by coincidence. But I have not seen any of the rest of them. So I'll be excited to watch them with the rest of Frankfurt.
0: Yes. Yeah, we have definitely been regulars at the film festival, so we'll have to check our schedule and see how many we can make this time around. But it's a great event and very much supported by the community. You know, the community really turns out for this film festival. So, yeah, let's take a listen to White Horses.

0: So you were just listening to Joe by the Cranberries, and before that, White Horses by Wolf Alice. Those are two of my favorite bands. So I wanted to throw those into the
1: mix. About that. All right, so we're wrapping up the first hour of the morning show, and we're going to hear one more piece from Jackie. Tell us a little bit about this piece, Jackie.
0: Yeah, so this piece, I did a little bit of research on the history of salmon in the Great Lakes. For those who don't know, salmon is not a native fish to the Great Lakes region, so it was actually introduced in the 1960s. I won't get too into detail on that, because I'll talk more about it in my piece. But I got the opportunity to talk with Larry Jennings, who's a small business owner in Traverse City, and he designs and sells handmade jigging spoons as well as other fishing lures. And he is just a very knowledgeable and experienced fisherman in general. So, yeah, it was an awesome opportunity.
1: All right, let's take a listen.
0: This fall, as in many years past, anglers are migrating to Michigan shores and rivers for a shot at catching salmon on their great migration. Salmon are not originally native to Lake Michigan, but they have a fascinating backstory behind their introduction to the Great Lakes back in the 1960s. The story actually begins with a different fish, the alewife. Also non-native to the Great Lakes, alewives first migrated from the Atlantic Ocean through the Welland Canal in the 1920s. They spent most of the year in cool, deep waters, but moved to the shores in the spring and summer to spawn. The alewives brought their Atlantic feeding habits along with them and started causing damage to the ecosystems of plankton and smaller fish. Without a strong enough presence of natural predators, their population went largely unchecked. That being said, these alewives were not accustomed to withstanding the Great Lake temperature swings. Billions of them died off, meaning that those who weren't actively damaging the ecosystem were instead contaminating urban drinking water and leaving beaches with the stench of rotting fish. In the 1960s, in an attempt to combat this issue, lake scientists, led by Dr. Howard Tanner, the chief at the time of the Michigan Department of Conservation's Fish Division, found that introducing a natural predator to the ecosystem would alleviate the damage invoked by the alewives. On top of that, they found that with the right choice of predator, they could make the Great Lakes a destination for anglers and other recreational fishermen. They first introduced salmon in 1966, and the fish have stayed around ever since. In the decades since, their plan has proven to be highly effective, and now that the alewife population has reduced, the ecosystem has stabilized to even allow for population regrowth of lake trout, walleye, and other freshwater fish. Here to talk more about the impact of salmon on the Great Lakes, I am excited to introduce Larry Jennings, an angler local to Traverse City. Larry, would you like to introduce yourself real quick and talk more about your connection to salmon?
2: Sure. My name is Larry Jennings, and a lot of people know me as the owner of Jonah Jigs. We make jigging spoons for salmon. But I grew up in North Muskegon area on the west coast of Michigan. And grew up fishing with my dad and my grandfather. And they were really the first generation of salmon fishermen in the state, because the salmon, as you know, were planted in the 60s. I was born in 76. So I was born 10 years after the salmon were planted. But I've always said I've kind of grew up in the middle of what we would call, I kind of call salmon culture on the west coast of Michigan. So that was the beginning of it for me.
0: So what would you consider to be the primary impacts that salmon has had on the region, either positive or negative, if there are any?
2: I don't really see any negative impact to that. My relatives talked about not being able to go to the beaches in the summer. They'd use front-end loaders to get the dead alewives off the beaches. You close beaches in the summer. Can you imagine not being able to go to the beach in the summer just to enjoy it? Because there's so much rotting fish and tons and tons of rotting bait fish. And so the salmon were introduced to control those. And so we needed a top predator. And now it's been a balancing act every year since then. But I really don't see a downside to salmon in the Great Lakes. I think they're quite a unique fish, and we are very blessed to have quite a salmon fishery. Our salmon fishing in Michigan, a lot of times, is actually better than the native, what you would call the West Coast, you know, some of the parts of the Pacific.
0: This has been Jackie talking with Larry Jennings about the impact of salmon on the Great Lakes region.

right. That was I Have the Moon by Lush. And it is now 9:59 on a Friday morning, and you are listening to WUWU 100.1 LPFM in Frankfort, Alberta. It's going to be a nice sunny day out there today, high of about 60. Looking like a beautiful day tomorrow as well. And as I look at my weather app, it actually says Sunday, we're going to get some sunshine for that kickball game. So it looks like we'll have rain overnight, but by noon, it'll all be cleared up and the sun will be breaking out and it will be beautiful weather to potluck and play some outdoor games. So once again, hope you can come and join us at the Alberta Ball Field from 1 to 4 p.m. Hang out and have some fun with us. All right, so what we're going to do right now, we're going to get another song queued up for you, and then we are going to get Lula Macy on the phone. Lula is our second news intern, and she'll be sharing her stories with us this morning. So don't change that radio dial.

0: right. We're going to cut that song off. It got a little bit away from us. We were getting Lula on the phone, and she's with us now. Good morning, Lula.
1: Good morning. How are you guys doing?
0: Doing great. Yeah, we've had a good morning. We've shared all of Jackie's stories now and ready to hear what you've got lined up for us for the last week of the internship.
1: Yeah. Sweet.
0: Yeah, so I was telling folks that I had made you run out to some local government meetings and cover some election stuff for me. And I think the race that you were working on was the Village of Benzonia trustee race, where we have, is it four candidates running for three seats?
1: Yes, yeah, there's four candidates running for three seats. We got three candidates who are already on the board running, and then one new candidate as well.
0: Okay, and I don't think you were able to reach all of them for the interviews this morning, right?
1: No, unfortunately I wasn't. I was having some trouble just, getting phone calls through and busy time of the year.
0: Yes, yeah. So let's take a listen to, let's try Alexandra Harriman first. I think she was the first candidate that you connected with.
1: Yes, she was.
2: I guess, first of all, just tell me a little bit about yourself.
3: Sure. Well, I work at Interlochen Public Radio. That's my quote-unquote day job. I never thought I would be involved in village politics. I'm a stage manager by trade. I've worked in live performing arts for probably two decades now. So for that matter, I never thought I'd work for public radio, but you know, I really wanted to be up north. I came up north to work in the theater department at Interlochen Center for the Arts 1 year, and it was so beautiful up here and such lovely people that I met that I stayed.
2: If you could just tell me a little bit about why you want to run for the position. Are you on the board already right now?
3: I am.
2: Okay, so perfect. I guess, why do you want to keep running then? Why do you want to continue?
3: I agonized about this question. Because it is not a small amount of time to be involved in a board. It is not something I take lightly. There's a lot of reading material. There's a lot of training that I engage in voluntarily, because the more you know, right?
2: Mm-hmm.
3: So it's not a small commitment, and, it's hard to do that with a full-time job. But in the end, our clerk, I will call her out. I'll say, our clerk told me something really valuable, which is that if you're going to be a leader, then be a leader the way you want to be. And that sort of hit me as like, oh, I feel like I'm a good leader, so I should represent my community as a leader and represent what I want to see in my community.
2: Kind of building off of that, like, what do you think you offer to the village that other candidates may not? And like, what makes you unique and well fit for this position?
3: I think my biggest advantage might be that I am still in the workforce. Because it takes a lot of time to sit in a position like this, I feel like what I observe in the community is a lot of people who are doing it in their retirement.
2: Mm-hmm.
3: So I think it is valuable that I bring the perspective of a working person who is still balancing daily life and how to pay the mortgage and how to get through the day-to-day grind. And I'm paying attention to issues of things like childcare and what happens when all the tourists go home and the industries collapse and people who are then out of work because the restaurants don't need as many people working in them. So that's still very much the world that is active for me and that I'm paying attention to. So I think it makes me a unique perspective among the other trustees.
2: A two-part question. Like, what aspects of the Village of Benzonia are you proud of? And then how would you plan on expanding off of these?
3: We did a update to our master plan in 2025. As part of that process, we convened what we called the stakeholders roundtable, because we were soliciting community input. It was a public process to update the master plan. So we invited the leaders of all the important cultural institutions in Benzonia, the library, the historical society, the Mills Community House, even some business owners, and, you know, because we wanted a small group who was going to give us feedback, you know, not just like a big broad public survey. We wanted pointed, specific feedback. Mm-hmm. And I got to sit at this table with all these people who were some like struggling to run small businesses, some, you know, seeking grant funding for their important nonprofit, some providing like very important services to the community, like access to history, access to books. And I felt so privileged to sit at the table with all these people who, on the one hand, I was sort of, they were like celebrities, you know, that they were the leaders of these institutions, but also they were just sitting here complaining about how hard it is to turn left that light. And it really made me feel like I was part of this. Oh, I'm part of this. Mm-hmm. And now they like, you know, we'll run into each other in the grocery store in our raincoats or in our barn boots or whatever. And it's like, oh, we're all on the same team.
2: Yeah, yeah. I think I kind of understand where you're going with just saying like, you know, Benzonia is a place where you actually get to see the people that make a difference.
3: That's it.
2: Building onto the other side of that question, are there aspects of the village where you see areas for improvement? And like, how would you go about fixing these issues?
3: Yes. So the number one area that I see for improvement is getting around the top of the hill. So getting from one of these important cultural institutions to another is challenging. We have a lot of traffic. We're bisected by 31.
2: Yes.
3: Lots of other communities have overcome this. Interlaken overcomes this. Charlevoix overcomes this. So I think it is possible to improve our safety and preserve our historical small town charm, all at the same time. And I know that the Planning Commission is currently working on taking proposals for streetscape design that will help us manage these two things, like preserving charm and increasing safety. I think that's probably going to be the biggest project that the residents of Benzonia see in the next 10 years, is developing that streetscape into more of a place that people want to be.
2: I notice on the kind of all the people that are running for the village trustee, there is a husband and wife. That it's a conflict of interest to have a husband and wife running for the same position. Do you see any sort of issue with that, or maybe you see a positive with it?
3: I would love to see as many diverse voices and as many different households as possible represented in government, because until we see from everyone's perspective, then we're not representing the whole community.
2: My final question is, if a voter had less than a minute, what would you want them to know about you and why? And why would you, should you be appointed to this position?
3: Well, I would say I'm a hardworking person who is listening to the people around the community that are maybe not getting their voice heard as readily. The hardworking people who are doing the jobs that need to be done, whether or not they're cool.
4: That was our interview with Alexandra Harriman, a candidate for the Village of Benzonia Village Trustee. To listen to our interviews with other candidates, please visit albertaheritagecenter.org.
0: All right. Well, thanks, Lula. I know Alex. Alex is actually going to be captain of our Benzonia kickball team this Sunday.
1: Yes, she's telling me about that, actually.
0: And she amazes me. She's just involved in so many things. I don't know how she manages to do it, but she does.
1: Yeah, no, it was really great to talk to her. She was, you know, seems very excited about the position. So it was just nice to, you know, kind of learn a little bit more about her and see what she has to offer and why she wants to do this for the village.
0: All right. And we have one more candidate interview. So we'll take a listen to that and then talk again.
1: Yes.
0: Okay.
2: So just to start off, can you just tell me a little bit about yourself?
5: My name's Tonetta Flynn, Tony, to most people. I was born and raised here. I've been with the village council for 38 years. I was the treasurer there. Retired from the treasurer's position, took a council seat. We've lived in the village for 44 years. I try to be involved with our community, involved in a couple of clubs in the area, looking to help other people.
2: And then why do you want to run for this village trustee position?
5: I would like to continue to assist in making decisions that I feel are helpful to our community. I look around and I see that we have an aging population, and know that once you're on a fixed income, you can only afford so much before you have to sell out and move away from your home. And so I'd like to be able to have a voice in those decisions.
2: What would you say that you offer to the village that other candidates may not? So what makes you unique and well fit for this position?
5: History. 38 years with the village. That's a lot of history.
2: That is a lot of history. Long time. And then what aspects of the village of Benzonia are you proud of? And then how do you plan on expanding off of these?
5: I'm very proud of our zoning. We have a local woman born and raised here. She's doing an excellent job trying to keep our village tidy, agreeable with the neighbors. Our park is well used. Since I've been with the village, we've expanded our water system to keep that up and running and up to date. We're all good with the state and all of the Eagle. Try to have a voice and saying, well, you know, we can't do that because, you know, 30 years ago, we forgot to do something. And
2: in what aspects of the village do you see areas for improvement?
5: A few of our sidewalks, which would be is very, very expensive, need to be updated, possibly extended. I don't see a lot of things where we're lacking. We have kept the same building that we've been in since I started there. Aging at that point, we've updated it, insulated it, and sided it, but we haven't spent any unnecessary money to just have a fancy looking building. So I feel that that behooves the people of the community for not using the taxpayer dollars just to have a fancy new and shiny building. So anyhow.
2: Yeah, that's great. For some of these areas for improvement, like you said, the sidewalks, how would you kind of go about fixing these issues?
5: Well, first of all, you have to get an engineer. That's not cheap. And apply for some grants through our engineer, Fleece and Vandenbrink, primarily Ken Melchek, who is another local. He's actually grew up in Mesick, but his family grew up in Benzonia. He's very good at helping us find grants to improve areas. And right now we're kind of just puzzling it out and trying to figure out where the money's going to come from to do some upgrades here and there.
2: Voter had less than a minute. What would you want them to know about you and why you should be appointed to this position?
5: Again, history. Just been here. I've seen a lot. I've been involved in a lot. I kept the books in pristine condition for all those years. And everybody has to make their own decisions.
2: Yeah, it's true. I've noticed that your husband, Timothy, is running as well. So this is a very unique situation to be running with your spouse. And do you see why this might be beneficial or foresee any issues that could arise because of this?
5: I know some people are like, there's, you know, there's that being married to, but I was the treasurer and we needed a council person. We were had lost. We were down to, I think, 4 council people. And I'm like, you know, there's no reason why you couldn't step into that position or, you know, volunteer for it, because it basically is a volunteer position. Nobody wants to do this. We get very few volunteers to step up to even attend the meetings. Very, very few people. And that's not right, because when people complain, it's like, but you didn't come to offer your opinion. You didn't extend any concerns. And so it would be really nice if more people would reach out to be involved. And our, my husband, like I say, I was the treasurer, so there was, should not have been any conflict of interest. And then he eventually, another gentleman was stepping down from position as the president, and they, the council unanimously voted him to take that chair, and he stepped into it, and he's been trying to steer the village in a positive direction over the years. So, but he wants to step down to council seat and leave the presidency open to a younger person.
4: That was our interview with Tanetta Flynn, a candidate for the Village of Benzonia Village Trustee. To listen to our interviews with other candidates, please visit albertaheritagecenter.org.
0: And yes, I have not got other interviews up, but they will be up very shortly, everyone. So yes, keep that elections page in mind when you're looking to get a little more informed about what's on your ballot for the November election. So a little clarification for me, Lula. So are all four of the candidates running this year already on the board then? Because I didn't think that both of the Flynns were, but it sounded like from what she said, he's been the president of the council and she's been the treasurer. So they've both been on council already?
1: I think that they've both been on the council, but aren't holding the current position that they're running for. But yeah, from what I gathered as well, I think that they both are on the council in some form, or at least have been in the past.
0: I see. Okay. And so once again, there are four people running, and the voters will be asked to choose three.
1: Yes.
0: And we'll hopefully maybe still be able to make contact with the other two candidates and hear from them as well.
1: Yes.
0: And get those interviews
1: up. Still working on it.
0: Awesome.
1: So hopefully we'll get something.
0: All right. Well, we'll take a little break, and then we'll come back with the final audio piece that Lula produced for the internship, and it is about Iron Man. So stay tuned.

0: All right. Simple Man by Lynyrd Skynyrd. How did you become a Lynyrd Skynyrd fan, Lula?
1: Yeah, I like the oldies.
0: Yeah.
1: Oh, how did I become a Lynyrd Skynyrd?
0: Yeah.
1: Kind of my dad. My dad used to play a lot of just kind of old rock in the garage and stuff. And I would listen to it when I was younger. And then as time's gone on, I kind of have just gotten more and more into rock. I'm big on a Dire Straits phase right now.
0: Okay.
1: But I don't know. I just love the guitar riffs and the drums. I'm really into the drums, drum solos and stuff. So.
0: Cool. Well, yeah, you kind of got pegged as our Iron Man correspondent while you were here. I think we had you do a couple pieces, and now the final piece. So you looked a little bit at some of the controversy, some of the community that maybe isn't supportive of renewing the contract for the next 3 years, even though it seemed like the majority were supportive. Did you find out when that decision will be made?
1: No, there's still no, like, specific date. Set yet. I'm not sure if the Iron Man Commission themselves are trying to set a date, but from what I could find, Benzie County-wise, they haven't, given themselves a deadline or anything. But I would assume that something is likely coming soon just because, the Iron Man just happened last week. And so I think that with it fresh in people's minds and kind of, understanding like what the Iron Man is again, I would hope that a decision would be coming up shortly.
0: Okay. And do you want to intro the piece for us, or does it intro itself, you think?
1: I can give a little bit of an intro. So I had the opportunity to sit down with one of our friends, actually. Her name's Christy, and she is an avid runner and ran the Ironman this past, I guess it was now almost 2 weeks ago. And I just wanted to kind of hear a little bit of her thoughts on the Ironman because she is a Benzie local. She's been here for a while. She has a good understanding of a lot of the, businesses around the area, not just those in Frankfort, but, the ones down M22, the ones down Grace Road, so she, kind of has a good grasp of the Benzie community, but also understands as an athlete what it's like to be able to race the Ironman. So I thought that she would just bring a good perspective as someone who has kind of skin in the game in both aspects of the contract renewal. So I just did a little interview with her, asked her a couple questions just to kind of get her thoughts on not only the contract renewal, but what it was like to actually race the Ironman and to be in, the Frankfort environment doing that sort of thing.
0: All right. Well, let's take a listen.
1: Yeah.
2: For the past month, we've been exploring Benzie County's relationship with the Frankfort Ironman. The race, which encompasses all of Frankfort and Alberta, along with much of Benzie County, is in a gray area as county officials have yet to come to a decision on the renewal or denial of its contract. This year was the Ironman's sixth consecutive year in Frankfort, with the contract proposing a three-year continuation of the race. We've spoken with various county residents with opinions both for and against the contract's renewal. This week, I had the pleasure of speaking with one of Benzie's many residents who ran the 2026 Frankfort Ironman. Here's what she had to say.
3: My name is Christy. I am a transplanted resident to Benzie County. I'm a physical therapist assistant at Paul Oliver Hospital, and I'm an avid runner who recently took up triathlon in the last few years.
4: And so you raced the most recent Ironman that just happened in Frankfort. Can you tell me a little bit about your experience doing that race, kind of the prep that you had for that race and just like overall what you thought of it?
3: Yeah, this was the second time I ran or raced this race. And my favorite thing about it is that the community is so supportive. Everyone out on the course makes it a lot easier to struggle through and power through when you're really struggling. It was a perfect day. The bike ride up by Crystal Lake is gorgeous. Like I said, the support on the run can't be beat because you see all your friends and family numerous times. And even swimming in Betsy Bay, which you don't normally do, was pretty great. Leading up to the race, I was struggling with some injuries, but miraculously on race day, they all kind of disappeared. I think it was the adrenaline and just the support of all my friends and family.
4: Perfect. That's awesome. And then you said that you've raced the Frankfurt Ironman before.
5: I did. I did it 2 years ago.
4: Perfect. And have you done any other Ironmans, like, besides the ones in Frankfurt, or is this like your kind of home race?
5: It's my home race. I have not done any other Ironmans.

0: which I think is super cool.
1: I think so. I mean, of course, there's some people that don't like it as much. But what I always encourage people to do is get out and volunteer and see what it's all about. And maybe that will change their minds.
2: Yeah. And then I think you've touched on this a little bit, but do you have an opinion on the Ironman contract renewal? And do you kind of have ideas or thoughts where you can see both sides?
1: I can totally see both sides, especially for the bike course. I know going up on the North Shore, you know, impacts those people. But again, it is just a section of the day. So therefore, you know, I am really a proponent of it. I just love the energy it brings to town and just what people, my people and even kind of strangers have told me how much they love it. So I'm all for it. I hope we can work with the community to make it still happen again.
2: Mm-hmm. Yeah. And did you have the opportunity to talk with any of like your fellow competitors, like maybe people who weren't from the area, just like while you were practicing and warming up, that sort of
1: totally.
2: Thing?
1: Totally. Even just like before the swim, standing in the line, just everyone, when they learned that I was from here, they were so complimentary of everyone that they came encountered and the support that they received. And everyone loves this course. They just love the bike ride. They love the support. They love the run because it's flat. Bike ride's pretty flat. So everyone I talked to, you know, if it was their first time, they definitely said they wanted to come back. And they wanted to come back other times, too, because they loved the area.
3: Thank you for speaking with us, Christy. It's great to hear about your experience, not only as someone who ran the Frankfurt Ironman, but as a proud Benzie resident. As of October 2nd, Frankfurt officials are still undecided on the Ironman's contract renewal, with a decision date still not set. To share thoughts on this matter, listeners can reach out to City Superintendent Josh Mills at jmills@cofrankfurt.net.
4: Go, go!
5: Go, go, chicken! You got this! Woo!
6: All right, I like that ending. We had a lot of that too because our son was up here with a friend of his and ran the Ironman that weekend. So we had family supporters in town and we were trying to go to every location we could to cheer him on because it was his first time doing a triathlon. So he managed to finish, but he was limping pretty badly the next day, I'll have to say.
7: Yeah, no, it's a pretty incredible feat that they do. So it was really cool. Jackie and I actually both went down to watch because we had a couple friends competing. And I will admit the traffic was a little bit, you know, not something that we're used to, I think, up here in Frankfurt and Alberta. But I think it was kind of worth it to get to see the whole street closed off and go cheer everybody on and see all your friends and stuff. And it was cool. That ending where they all came around right next to the beach, I thought that was a pretty cool way to end your long run.
6: Yeah, definitely. Yeah, go down the crowd cheering you on to go through that final gate. Yeah, definitely. All right. Well, I have to say it's been such a pleasure working with both of you for the past 4 weeks, and I hope that you got something out of it because I know that the station definitely benefited from having you here with us. And if you're in town next summer, if you're going to plan to come back, I hope you'll come and pay us a visit and maybe just host a music show for the summer. Have fun times.
2: Lots of fun.
6: So we're going to take the morning show out with your music playlist, Lula. Is there anything you'd like folks to know about the remaining songs in the playlist?
7: I'm trying to think. Well, the last song on my playlist, I don't know if it'll play. It's like In the Air Tonight, like the very slow. I can't remember who sings the song. But
6: yeah, Phil Collins.
7: I think it has one of the best. Yes, I think so. I think it has one of the best like drum intros ever. Going from like no drums through like the majority of the song. And then you just get a cool little like, you know, kind of slamming it around. And just like changes the whole beat of the song. So I really want to put that one on there. Jackie knows I enjoy that one in the kitchen at our other job when I'm washing dishes. I'm a big fan of that one. And then I put a Fly Away by Lenny Kravitz just as a little homage to my former roommate because we used to listen to that song all the time. But yeah, it's mostly a lot of classic rock, big classic rock fan. And I felt like my rap music taste wasn't quite fit for the Benzie County. So
6: the morning show
7: honed in on my dad's, you know, ingrainment of a classic rock. So I hope people enjoy what I had to put on there.
6: All right. Well, we're gonna take it away with the Bittersweet Symphony by The Verve right now.
7: Oh yes, good one.

Good morning. You're listening to WUWULPFM 100.1, Frankfort, Alberta. So I'm back. It's Friday, 11 o'clock. So it's Kelly's Random Acts of Music. And in my second hour, I will have some guests joining us, and we will be celebrating the life and music of Walkin' Jim Stoltz. So they'll have a lot of information for us and some probably some fun stories, and some we'll be talking about the scholarship that is in place to get kids out into the wild. We'll talk about that. We'll have some live music from Susan and a lot of insight from Leslie and Mark about Walkin' Jim Stoltz. So right now I've got some Jerry Jeff Walker lined up with John Hyatt, Chance Pena, Head in the Heart, a lot of good music. It's kind of mellow, which is not usually my style, but it is today. So I will be back with some information on music that will be coming up in the area. I know tomorrow is the big Oktoberfest at Lake Ann Brewery. That sounds like fun. Anyway, here's A Little Man by Jerry Jeff Walker.

0: Okay, now we've got a song we made up when we were in California one night. We had the night off with some wine and cheese, and we were staring at the stars. And are we all ready, guys? Well, let's try it.
1: Hi, I'm back. So that was Little Man by Jerry Jeff Walker. So let's see. I had this up on my... okay, so tonight at Lake Ann Brewery is a band called Hard Hat. And they start at 6:30. And tomorrow is their Oktoberfest. And they have special beers. And the Stone Kitchen will have some German food for you to enjoy. And sounds like a fabulous weekend in Lake Ann. So next on our list, we have Walk On by John Hyatt.

Hi, that was Seth Freeman with Abraham, Martin, and John. And tonight at St. Ambrose is Wink from 5 to 8. And tomorrow night, Doc Probes, also 5 to 8. And let's see. Tomorrow is a jam-packed day. There's the Fall Festival, October 3rd in Beulah. It starts at 10 o'clock, and it looks like it winds down at about 2:30. There are horse-drawn wagon rides, face painting, cookie and bake sale. That starts at 10 and goes till 2. Sidewalk art contest for the children, decorating pumpkins, and a soup contest. And so that sounds delicious. And there also is a car show. Guys like those. I like them too. And also tomorrow in Manistee, they have a market festival. They have local food, art, and live music. It's a free event. But they probably will take donations. The Manistee County Barn Raiser Brass Band is playing. Ben Travers, Youngman and Oldman. The Springtails, Jen Siggett, Laurel Premo, and Michael Beauchamp Cohen. And the Schrock Brothers. Those guys are always fun. That's October 3rd at the Wagner Community Center in Manistee, celebrating 25 market seasons. Yeah, that's a lot of seasons. So I'm not seeing when it starts, but if you go there, I'm sure it will begin probably around 10. So yeah, a lot of things happening in our area. So next up is Chance Pena with The Mountain Is You, and then Head and the Heart, Another Story.

Hi, that was Lord Huron with Frozen Pines. Before that, Everything is Moving So Fast by the Great Lake Swimmers. And it seemed like summer did move fast. It's October, and my daughter's birthday is coming up. Happy birthday, Jackie. That's October 5th, so if you see her on the street, wish her a happy birthday. And today is the A fall native seedling sale pickup that goes until 4 o'clock this afternoon. And you can pick up the fall native seedlings that you purchased at the Benzie Conservation District. And the pickup is behind their office in the alley off Benzie Boulevard. And Sunday, we have something very exciting happening in downtown Alberta. It is the first annual Alberta Community Cup Kickball Championship. We call it Kick It to Win It. And the event includes kickball tournament, barbecue, and potluck. I think they have burgers and hot dogs. And fun challenges between the games. That is Sunday, October 4th. It starts at 1 p.m. and goes until 4. I know I will be bringing a dish to pass. I don't think I have the ability to play kickball anymore. But if you want some information, go email us at wuwlpfm@gmail.com. And all the proceeds are going to help support improvements to the ballpark. So kickball championship, yay! October 4th, 1 to 4. And the address is 401 First Street, Alberta, Michigan. And let's see, let's play some more music. What do we have next? Okay, Get It For It's Gone by Pokey Lafarge, Starwalker, and Cripple Creek by Buffy St. Marie. So let's play those three songs.

Oh, what a beautiful song. That was Agnes Obel with Brother Sparrow. We're about 10 minutes from the Stoltz invasion of Woo Woo Radio. We're going to have Leslie, Susan, and Mark coming in, and they will be talking about Walkin' Jim Stoltz. He got his name because he logged on, I think, 28,000 miles of short distance and very long distance walking. They will tell you his stories when they get here. I can't wait to hear them. I heard a few of them yesterday, and I was studying up on Walkin' Jim last night and burnt some cookies, but, you know, that's okay. Burnt cookies are better than no cookies at all. Anyway, I'm excited to have them in the studio and listen to all their fun stories about Walkin' Jim Stoltz. Okay, so before they get here, we have Sing to the Mountain by Elephant Revival. And let's see. Let It Be Me by Ray LaMontagne, and Have You Ever Seen Rain by Jess Wells. We might get to that. And then we'll have some music by Walkin' Jim Stoltz, who was not only a musician, songwriter, walker, he was also an artist, and he did paintings, and quite the Renaissance man. If he was an excellent cook, he would be a true Renaissance guy. Anyway, so Sing to the Mountain by Elephant Revival, followed by Let It Be Me, Ray LaMontagne, and maybe some more.

0: That was Ray LaMontagne with Let It Be Me. You are listening to WUWU-LPFM 100.1, Frankfort, Alberta. And we have in the house all the Stoltzes, and all their mics are hot.
1: Woohoo!
0: Woo-woo! So welcome. We have Mark Stoltz, Leslie Stoltz, and Susan with her guitar. She'll be playing some music that her brother, Walkin' Jim Stoltz, played, wrote, performed. And she herself is a musician and will be performing for us today. But we're here to celebrate the life and times of Walkin' Jim Stoltz. So, Mark, do you want to start out with one of your favorite times that you spent with your brother?
2: Well, you know, the one thing I want to say here,
0: yes,
2: get
0: please,
2: it real cleared up, is, you know, I'm the guy that told Jim to take a hike.
1: That's right.
2: And he was living with me and my wife, and after a while, you know, somebody living with you sort of gets old. I said, it's time for you to take a hike.
1: And he did.
2: And off he went.
0: And 28,000 miles later?
2: Yeah. Yeah. Well, I got lots of stories. I can't think of one right off the top of my head.
0: Okay.
2: Is there any, Susie or Leslie?
1: Well, he started off with the Appalachian Trail.
2: Mm-hmm. Yeah.
1: From Georgia to Maine. And then he just couldn't stop. Then he went from coast to coast. He went from Maine out to Washington. And then he walked, you know, the Continental Divide. And then he created his own trail from through the Rainbow Trail through Nevada, Idaho, Montana, up, you know, from Mexico to Canada. And so he just couldn't stop walking. And then he walked from Yellowstone to the Yukon. And many, many other trails in between all those long, long hikes, you know.
2: Yeah, even when he got married to Leslie, didn't you do the Grand Canyon hike?
3: Oh,
2: you?
3: Yeah.
2: Maybe you could tell a story about that.
3: Not long after our marriage, it was a pretty non-traditional kind of honeymoon. And we started on the Jim planned the whole trip. He oftentimes would spend weeks, if not more, looking at the maps and looking at the topography and recognizing, well, I think we can make it down here, and I know that we can get along this river. And then ultimately he put together this, what turned out to be 34 days along the north side of the Colorado River in the Grand Canyon. And that was the first time I did a super long walk like that, and it certainly gave me a little understanding of what I was in for the next many years of my life. So that was a fabulous experience.
2: Yeah. It sounded so cool when you guys did that.
3: It really was. There were many days when, well, I'll go back to the first day and a half, when Jim said, well, we're not going to find a water source for almost 2 days. So we carried 8 gallons of water. Of course, I carried 2. He carried 6. Our first water source was a big pothole, probably 5 feet of water that had been stagnant for who knows since the last rain. So it was full of a lot of little critters. And
0: and you wanted to boil it?
3: Yeah, we scooped it out and boiled it and filtered it. And that was just the beginning of the adventure. So,
0: well, I know that a gallon of water weighs 8.3 pounds.
3: It was heavy. I could get my pack on my back. I couldn't even lift Jim's pack up. So, and I'm just about 5 feet tall, and Jim was 6'3", so you can imagine that was quite a comedy show.
0: Yeah. I can see it now.
3: Yeah.
2: And that was before cell phones, too, so.
1: Yeah.
3: Exactly. That was before cell phones.
0: And so did you hunt along the way, or did you have to carry all your food, or did you have stops prepared, or?
3: Well, that's a neat question. I learned a lot about this long walking approach that Susan was describing. Because of all the trips he'd done before, he knew that the way to do it was to think about the distance and think about the number of days, and you pack up all of the supplies you need for each section of the walk. So we got all our food dried and bagged up and planned the meals, and then any kind of supplies like the different maps or if you have any medication or fuel that you need. And so each section had a separate box. And then there was the formula of who's going to get me my box, or how are you going to mail the box to a place I can pick it up. And our first stretch, we carried 17 days of food and supplies. And that was my introduction to long-distance walking.
0: Hello. So probably about 60 pounds of food and water and supplies. And,
3: yes.
0: And then he probably had 2,000 pounds.
3: I had about 25% of that 60 pounds, and he had the rest,
0: along
3: with all of our other gear, right?
0: Mm-hmm.
3: And then after 17 days, I could spend the entire hour describing that experience, but we climbed back up to the rim and met some friends of ours, and then they had a box, and they had a portable shower, so we were really excited. And Neil is a chef, so we also had a couple of meals that were prepared by Chef Neil, and that was pretty delicious after eating dried food and that kind of thing. We didn't do any fishing or anything like that. We had our own food. And then we hiked back down with Neil and Deb until we hiked along again and then came back up to their truck where they had our second food box. And then Jim had the next stretches planned, where a woman who worked in the canyon, she was going to have one of our food boxes, and then another stop down the way. So each hike had different logistics in terms of how to pick up the supplies, mm-hmm. whether stopping at mailboxes in small towns along the way or post offices, or later in Jim's longer walks, like Susan mentioned, the Yellowstone to the Yukon, he had to get them to hunting camps or have a plane drop it off along the way in the Arctic. And
2: Sometimes he buried food out. He would drop it off himself and bury it in the desert.
3: Yeah. He did that in Nevada.
2: Yeah, and somebody stole some of those four-wheel Jeep things were out there, and they must have saw him, he thinks, and dug up his supplies at one spot, which was sort of strange.
0: Well, that's a dirty trick.
2: Yeah.
3: Yeah.
2: Hmm.
3: Yeah.
0: Yeah, because that could be life and death when you're in the desert.
2: But that's why I had to tell him to take a hike, is because he take over the whole living room and have all these bags and boxes with noodles and this and that.
1: And dried corn and stuff.
3: Oh, my gosh. Did you ever hear the story about Lisa? So when Jim was organizing his ocean-to-ocean walk, he was, you know, he had a year and a half, and so he had, I don't know, 52 boxes or some, I don't remember how many boxes, I didn't actually know him at that point in time, but he would tell the story about he'd get all the breakfast together and all of the lunch food, and there was his youngest sister, Lisa, the youngest of the four. She was sitting watching him one day, and he started putting his oatmeal packets together, and then he started putting garlic in the oatmeal just to gross Lisa out, and she'd be like, ew. And he'd be like, oh, it's really delicious. And so several months later, when he got to those boxes and he started eating his breakfast, he's like, what's going on with this oatmeal? He kind of had that trickster side to him.
1: Yeah, he did.
3: Yeah.
1: But he was, you know, an amazing songwriter. So spending all this time out in the wilderness in these wild places really inspired his songwriting. And he wrote some absolutely amazing songs. He was also a great photographer. And later he started putting slides and images with his songs, which was very powerful.
0: I do have one of his songs. And I want our audience to hear maybe a song before we talk a little bit more. This is one that, Susie, you said is one of your favorites, Morning in the Mountain. Or is that one that you were going to play for us?
1: No, that's a great song.
0: Okay, so let's listen to Walkin' Jim Stoltz, Morning in the Mountains. Do you want to preview this song?
3: This is a song Jim wrote on one of the hikes where we were walking together, and it was in Colorado. And, you know, so many beautiful campsites and so many amazing spots. And this happened to be a morning we woke up and we were by this beautiful lake, and we just sat there at the lake and watched the sun come up. And as that was happening, this song started coming to Jim, and he wrote this song that morning. And so it's actually one of my favorites because it brings that experience back to mind.
0: Okay, well, don't cheer up on us.
3: I won't.
0: Okay. All right.
3: Promise.
0: Morning in the Mountains by Walkin' Jim Stoltz from his The Vision album.

Beak's the first to catch the morning light and hold it soft and rosy to the sky. And as the sun starts to rise, there's a water in my eyes like the mist that

0: Okay, we're back. Marquez is going to tell a story about that last song, The River Song, by old Walkin' Jim Stultz. Let's hear it.
1: Yeah.
0: Does this story make you look really good?
1: Not sure.
2: That's a good question.
1: Jim, when he was on tour, in fact, he's played in Benzie County. He's played at the Mills House, and he's also played at the schools, the elementary schools, years and years ago. Every time in the fall he'd tour, he'd stop and see me, and we'd do an adventure, canoeing, a lot of canoe trips. So we did all the rivers, the Asabo, the Rifle, the Manistee, and we did the Betsy.
0: Well, this sounds like it wasn't a good trip.
2: It was an adventure.
1: Every time we went with Jim, him and I would go canoeing, there was an issue.
3: Or an adventure.
1: And this one was on the Betsy. And I know we were doing the upper part, and we had started the headwaters up Interlaken somewhere. Green Lake, I guess.
0: Yeah. And then I've been there many a time.
1: And we were canoeing down. I don't know where we were. I think we were somewhere over near T-ville there. And we come up on a bridge. And this is, I don't know, over 30 years ago probably. I don't know if the bridge is still there or not. But they're very low, low. The water was way up. I mean, there was only maybe 2 feet between the bridge and the water. And Jim was steering. And I thought we were going to portage. And he decided to go under the bridge. I don't know if anybody's been under a bridge that close, but all the bird poop, all the dirt coming down through the bridge,
0: spider webs.
1: Yeah. So as I'm looking at that, rubbing it in my hair and face, because I was leaning totally back in the canoe, and we're laughing, and of course I lost my paddle, and I'm sort of swearing at Jim and laughing at the same time, but we actually get under the bridge. I don't know how the heck we made it out without flipping the canoe, but we made it. But we were actually scraping along the top of the underneath the bridge. So then I guess he wrote this song about it.
3: So
1: that happened on the Betsy.
3: Can I add a little
0: sure.
3: epilogue to that? Because I've heard when we were married, after that, for years, Jim would tell that story, and he'd always get a big chuckle from that story. And he just loved to remember the interaction between the two brothers. And so I heard that story a number of times, and I've got a copy of Jim's book with me, Walking with the Wild Wind.
0: Oh, I read that book.
3: Yeah, it's fun to read. And I just turned to a little memory that Jim wrote about that famous canoe trip, and he's talking about how he's laughing and Mark is cursing. And
1: I mean, we got sucked right in, you know, how it sort of sucks you in. And
3: Jim says that the tears were mixing with the dirt falling on his face, and my open mouth collects wayward debris, and they barely make it through. And when they pop out on the other side, like a submerged cork breaking the surface, Mark is laughing, but he's still yelling just to give me shit. I'm howling.
0: Oops, we can't swear.
3: Oops,
0: it's okay.
3: Pardon me.
0: I forgot to warn
3: you. Just to give him a hard time. And then they're covered with dirt and river splooge. Finally, he manages to say, "Hey, I knew we could make it."
1: He did say that, yeah.
0: And was that he probably didn't know if you were going to make it.
3: I don't know if he knew that he could make it.
0: Now, was it a bridge or was it a culvert?
1: It was a bridge.
0: Oh, okay.
1: I think it was like a wooden bridge, maybe going to somebody's private camp or something. I can't.
0: Oh, okay.
1: That's all I can remember. It was not a big bridge. It wasn't like doing the chutes or any of the bridges we have around here now. So it was like, I don't know how many years ago that had been.
3: Oh, you know what? It was in 1985.
1: 1985. How many years ago is that? I can't.
4: 43.
1: 45. Wow.
4: So. Well. Something
1: maybe
4: like that.
1: somebody that
0: my daughter wasn't born yet.
1: Knows the Betsy. That was way before that.
0: Yeah,
1: we had a lot of issues with Jim canoeing, and I always said that he learned how to canoe from a book.
3: And later in that story, he talks about, yeah, I was laughing because Mark always accused me of learning to canoe from a book. And the reality is, I did.
2: So you were validated, Mark.
1: Yeah.
2: The truth is out.
1: I mean, he was a great outdoorsman, but...
0: You didn't teach him how to canoe, though.
1: No.
0: No. Okay.
3: Well, I'm just going to add, one of the adventures I experienced with Jim was a three-week canoe trip in the Arctic Refuge. And Susan, who lives in Fairbanks, gave us a lot of assistance organizing for that trip because we drove to Fairbanks and we borrowed a foldable canoe from a good friend of Susan's. And so we spent 3 weeks on this river. We were dropped off by a push plane and you know, after paddling with Mark a time or two, he learned how to canoe pretty well.
2: He got it down.
0: Yeah, I can just, life jackets. Well, yeah. I've got a few of his songs in the queue ready to play.
2: Okay.
0: But I know Susan is going to be playing a song. Would you?
2: Yeah. In fact, Leslie mentioned, Jim finally coming to Alaska. He wouldn't come to Alaska unless he walked up there. So he had to do the wide Y. So he walked to the Yukon. And I surprised him at the end, which
3: was so
2: really,
3: fun.
2: Really fun to surprise him in the Yukon. And I was so thankful that he finally came up, to see the Arctic because it's such wild country. And in, I think it was 1984, I was living in Michigan and decided to move to Alaska. A friend had said, come home, you belong here. And I packed up my car and drove up there. It was December of 1984. And as I was leaving, Jim had a gig in Detroit, and I went to hear him, and he sang the song that he had written for me. And I sat in the audience, I'm just crying. It's called Follow Your Heart. And then a few days later, I was going to be driving through Chicago and heading up to Alaska, and he was singing in Chicago at a radio station there. And so I tuned in, and in those days you didn't have GPSs or anything, so I used to write the notes, okay, to catch this road and that road, as you're driving through cities. Mm-hmm. I'd tape it on my dashboard so I, could find my way through cities. So I tune in on the radio station, and I'm coming into Chicago. And there's Jim on the radio, and he's singing the song to me. And I am just totally bawling my eyes out. Because here I am in my car with my dog and my guitar and banjo, and I'm moving to Alaska and following my heart.
0: I'm going to turn all our mics off but yours.
2: Okay, I'll sing you this song.
0: Thank you.
2: In this life that we're a living.

0: Well, that was beautiful. I think I would be crying while I was driving, too.
1: Yay, Susie.
0: That was beautiful.
2: It's a beautiful song. Yeah,
1: it is. It's
2: yeah, awesome. I'm very thankful. Yeah. Great songwriter.
0: Yes, I've got some up in the queue here.
2: Great.
0: So I'll tell you what they are. Searching for the road not taken, if I were a tree, big fat fish, and oh, what a life. So, by family consensus, what song would you like me to play next?
1: I'm a big fat fish. Kids like that. It's sort of a kid's tune.
3: Yeah, and before you play that, I just want to mention that soon after Jim's death in 2010, some friends and I talked about how to remember Jim. And in 2011, there was a scholarship fund called Kid for the Wild Scholarship because Jim loved children. He loved playing with kids. He loved playing music for kids. And toward his last probably decade or more, spent a lot of time on his concert tours at schools. And his passion was to create opportunities for kids to get outside and really experience the incredible natural world. And so he ended up recording a couple of different now CDs or digital recordings for kids. One was called The Kid for the Wild.

track. He got an appetite, put a whale to shame. He'll eat fish or ducks or a bug chow mein.

0: righty, two fun songs for kids.
1: Yeah, you know, before we talk about the scholarship, Leslie, didn't he used a classroom of kids to sing that, do the harmonies, right?
2: Yeah.
1: In that song, and then they're adults now.
3: With kids of their own.
1: Yes, and they're still listening to the CD and record.
0: You know, are those your kids?
2: Mark, I'm so glad you mentioned that story because actually each of his recordings, there was one song where a group of friends would go into the studio and sing the chorus. And with the kids' CDs, he would frequently play at our local school in Montana. And the kids all loved to sing along with Walkin' Jim and his kids' songs. So he brought a group of kids into the studio with him, which was so cool for them. And this year, I'm a teacher and guide in some of the national parks, and we live close to Yellowstone Park. And one of the trips I was doing in Yellowstone, I had a co-leader, a young woman, lovely young woman, and she, her name's Loren, and she said to me, you know, I went to school in Big Sky, and I knew her dad, and she said, I was in the studio with Walkin' Jim.
0: Oh!
3: Woo-hoo.
0: How old was she? Probably 9, 10?
2: Yeah, 9 or 10.
0: Oh, that's huge.
2: And now she's wonderful. A brilliant, wonderful young woman who is teaching others. So that was really a fun connection to make with Leanne.
3: That's great.
2: Loren is her name. Yeah.
1: Cool.
2: Yeah.
0: I was getting my teeth cleaned. And Sarah, who helps me with my smile. Thank you, Sarah. Anyway, she said, are you still doing your radio show? And I said, yes. And, I'm going to have some people in to interview. It's the Stoltz family. We'll be talking about Walkin' Jim Stoltz. And she's going, oh, I saw him when I was in school.
2: Yeah.
0: And so,
2: all
0: right. And so, you know. Yeah,
3: it's a legacy.
0: Yes.
3: Yeah.
0: Yes.
2: You know, I could tell you many stories, emails
3: many.
2: I get and stories I hear. It truly is a legacy.
3: Yeah.
2: Yes.
0: So I bet each one really opens up your heart, too.
2: It opens my heart and brings a little tear to my eye.
0: But gratitude, too, that his presence has been felt all over.
2: Absolutely. And, that's what that tear is for. Mm-hmm. Just gratitude for that.
0: Yeah.
3: And the scholarship helps continue that and see that continues into new generations that may never hear him, but they'll experience the awe and wonder of nature thanks to him.
0: And the scholarship is called Kids for the Wilderness?
2: The scholarship is called The Kid for the Wild Scholarship.
0: Okay, The Kid for the Wild Scholarship. I was looking it up last night, doing my homework, and I saw that each year, I think you give to two people?
2: Typically, two people will receive a scholarship of now up to $800 for some kind of experience that they find that they would like to participate in. Sometimes they want to learn more about understanding the natural world, and they have specific kind of science focus, or sometimes they have a focus to just be immersed in an environment where they can do some activities in the natural world or share experience with other kids in the natural world. So through the years, there's been a tremendous variety of young people, I'll go ahead and read you some of them if you're interested.
0: Oh, yes.
2: One of the very first years, there was a group of three young people from Maine, and they were in a school with several kids who had never gone camping before, had never been spend time outside. So they developed a program and brought all their classmates to an island off of the coast of Maine, and they spent four nights camping on this island with
3: Some of the adults
2: that were kind of helping them do all this. But these three high school kids developed this program for their fellow organized. Students and introduced them to being outside.
3: So cool.
2: And others are more kind of outlined or programs that they're enrolling in. Like some of them might be outdoor camps. One of the camps that's really supported us is called Alpen Girls, and they're out of Bozeman, Montana. They have a lot of their participants have applied for the Kid for the Wild scholarship, and oh gosh, there's a number. One of them was a young woman who wanted to participate in a camp in. Let's see, I got to take a look at my notes here because.
0: Well, I read about one, and while you look at your notes,
2: yeah, please do.
0: It was about a girl that went down, and she went to South America. I can't remember.
2: Did she go to Peru, maybe?
0: I think it was, and she was helping at a dog pound and just, you know, learning different things and working on her Spanish and you know, helping people in the community and helping with animals. And so, you know, she did have, you know, outdoor experience, but she also had community experience too. And so I thought that was interesting that it encompassed both.
2: Mm-hmm. Well, that was something that she mentioned. Experience was this past summer's, mm-hmm. one of this past summer's scholarships. And she had applied through the International Volunteers. And something she commented about was just how it helped her actually grow to cooperate with other people, learn about new cultures, and it really expanded her understanding of how her life could go.
0: Mm-hmm.
2: So that was mm-hmm. another very important thing that she understood about that experience.
0: Yeah, she felt real proud about being able to travel internationally.
2: Yeah, mm-hmm. she did.
0: So that was
3: building that self-confidence.
0: Yes.
3: These kind of experiences really build self-confidence in mm-hmm. young people.
0: And how does one go about applying for a scholarship?
2: So there is a website, and it's called walkingjim.com. walkinjim.com.
0: Okay.
2: And in that website is the location of the Kid for the Wild scholarship. All the description, the application form is right on that website, the Kid for the Wild section of that, scholarship section of that mm-hmm. website, and descriptions of all the programs that the recipients have participated in since 2011. You're able to mm-hmm. see yeah, all of those different programs.
0: I read a few of them because I was doing my homework. And I just, you know, I go, what a fabulous thing. Mm-hmm. And then I said, oh, you send your applications to P.O. Box 47, Lake Ann, Michigan.
1: Yeah, what
3: about that? How about that? I'm right here.
0: Yeah.
3: Downtown L.A.
2: Yeah, in fact, there is the deadline for the winter scholarship just closed, and the great thing about this board for this not-for-profit, which is called Wild Wind. So there's a number of names. The walkinjim.com website, it's the Wild Wind not-for-profit, and the Kid for the Wild scholarship is hosted within that. And the board members, one of them is Mark Stoltz, the infamous Stoltz brother, who's sitting with us right now.
0: The wild man himself.
2: Yes. And then some of the nieces and nephews in the Stoltz family, and it's just really, you know, the music and the love of the outdoors, that is part of the entire culture of the Stoltz family.
0: Yeah. Oh, well, should we play a couple more songs?
3: Yes.
1: Yeah, we said it.
3: Great idea.
0: We've got 10 minutes.
3: Okay, yeah, let's hear
0: and
3: more
0: And I have
3: Jim.
0: To give a studio ID.
3: Let's hear more Jim.
0: Okay, so Forever Wild.
2: Okay. Okay. Because, you know, I'm going to give a little introduction to this
0: song.
2: Oh,
0: okay, please.
2: If you don't mind.
0: I don't mind at all.
2: And if you, either of you have anything to type in, please do. But Jim wrote this song early in his, well, in his songwriting career. And his second record title was actually Forever Wild. And this was a song that he kind of carried along as his theme song. It sort of represented who Jim was. And the original version, he sang a cappella, or a cappella. And he sang the song in many, many places. It really told the story of his heart. And on the back of his record, his album cover, actually, I've got a copy of one of his LPs. And his description of Forever Wild was how he had sung the song in so many different places. Of course, in concert halls, in schools, in churches.
1: The cave. He sang in the cave, didn't he?
2: He sung it in a cave. He sung it on riverbanks. He sung
0: underwater.
1: In a canoe, underwater.
2: He actually sang it in a courtroom at one point in time. And
3: it's been sung in many courtrooms.
2: Oh. But the backstory to that was being involved in a protest, a parade in a national park, and it was about building some lodging in grizzly bear habitat. And I won't go into a lot of details, but eventually a lot of the protesters were arrested by the park rangers and put in the Yellowstone Park jail, which was once the army jail from the early 1900s. And they all had their moment in court. And when he was asked for his testimony, he sang Forever Wild in the courtroom. Yeah. But he said his favorite place to sing this song is where it was written, sitting on a mountain peak with my heart humming to the wind and my soul bursting with the power and hope.
3: Oh, yeah. Wow. Yeah, this is a song for wild places, for all those wild places. Even though, you know, here in Michigan, those wild places are pretty far, you know.
0: Few and far
3: between. Few and far between, and we're losing many of them. Mm-hmm. But they're so precious. That makes them even more precious.
0: Well, we've got the Sleeping Bear Dunes National Lakeshore, which is nice.
3: Yeah.
0: And that gives us lots of wild creatures.
2: May it stay forever wild.
3: May it stay
2: wild.
3: Forever wild.
0: Yes, forever wild. By Walkin' Jim Stoltz.
4: There's a magic in the air that I feel when I am there. It plays straight to my heart and lays it all bare. It's in the cry of the eagle and the deer so meek and mild.

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It's in the scream of a lion when she's sounding like a child.

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It's in the grace of a swan's wing and the grizzly when he's riled.

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0: Whoa, powerful song. He's got a great voice. I mean, it's just like when you see a picture of him, it doesn't look like that voice can come out of this guy. Anyway, we have time to say thank you very much for coming to visit us here at Woo Woo. And
1: thanks for having us, Kelly.
0: Oh, yeah. You are welcome. Yeah, this has been a pleasure.
2: Yeah, much fun.
0: Yeah, it's nice to know more of the Stoltzes.
3: Yeah, Stoltz and I just want to make one little pitch for everyone who's listening. Be sure, and when you're looking at your phone sometime, look at the Walkin' Jim Stoltz website, and you can learn a lot more about his adventures and his mission. There's some stories about both Susan and Mark and some of our long hikes together, and just a lot more that you can read about part of our love of wild places and why we want to pay attention to what's happening to those places. So please take a look at that website and okay. and the scholarship.
0: Yes, the scholarship. Thank you. You are listening to WUWU LPFM 100.1 Frankfort, Alberta. And I am going to, does anybody else have anything to say before I put on the last song, Searching for the Road Not Taken? No? Okay.
2: No.
0: Please enjoy.
2: Enjoy.
0: Yes. And keep your hearts wild.
2: Yes. Yeah.

Two roads diverged in a yellow wood, and sorry I could not travel both and be one traveler. Long I stood and looked down one as far as I could to where it bent in the undergrowth. Then took the others, just as fair and having perhaps the better claim, because it was grassy and mother ware. Though as for that the passing there had warned them really about the same. Both that morning equally lay in leaves no step had trodden black. Oh, I kept the furs for another day, yet knowing how way leads unto way, I doubted if I should ever come back. I shall be telling this with a sigh somewhere ages and ages hence. Two roads diverged in a wood, and I took the one less traveled by, and that has made all the difference.

Thank you, Walkin' Jim. Well, you're listening to WWLPFM 100.1, Frankfort, Alberta. And I guess I'm done here, so thank you, Stoltz family. Now on to programmed music. Maybe.

0: So nice. That was Matthew's Southern Comfort doing their song, Come On Amigo. Before that, we heard Willie Vlauten with his band Richmond Fontaine doing the song Barely Losing, and Catherine McClellan doing the songs of Gene McClellan from her record, the song If It's All Right With You. And then we heard Golden Smog doing their song Lost Love, Uncle Tupelo doing No Sense in Lovin', and then we started off that little bunch with Railroad Earth from one of their newer records, The Great Divide. They're playing around this year, so you can get out and see that band for sure. We want to thank you for listening to the Downbeat Music Show and ask you to remember to support your own local community radio station. They're really a vital part of pretty much every community. You know, it's where your neighbors and friends and get to talk about what's going on in your town, and it's a nice thing to have. So make sure you support them.
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1: I guess I am.
0: I'm so relaxed from that set, Dan.
1: Hey, welcome back to the Downbeat Music Show. That was the goal.
0: Yeah, thanks for tuning in this week. We have one more song coming up, so don't go away. You can hear this show along with previous shows at the Downbeat Music Show on SoundCloud.com, and a complete set list is available there as well. 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

The song was called Low-Level Depictions of Uncensored Kinetic Works, 9.5 minutes long, by Juan Pinto, going by the name of Singulito, and it's from his 2026 album release entitled In Absence of Velocity. Great album, probably going to end up in my top 10 for the year. And a great opener for this episode, in which I'm going to feature more new music from the year 2026. And this time, just focusing on the mid-length prog epics that I'm hearing. Great stuff. Got 10 songs coming up. Ten, including the one we just played. So without further ado, let's get into Pat Metheny's Side Eye 3+. Here's Risk and Reward. Enjoy.

New music from band leader and drummer extraordinaire Simon Phillips. Man, that guy goes way back to the late 70s. I think I first heard him on the 801 Live album, where he just blew me away. What an incredible start for me to hear him. But have him really paid attention to his 21st century discography or his contributions? I know he's worked with Hiromi Uehara and I think Antoine Fafard. Anyway, solo album, well, it's called Simon Phillips, but with him is Alex Sill, Atmaro Ruiz, Philip Wack, and the album is called Protocol 6, from which we heard the song Event Horizon. And before that, we heard, of course, Risk and Reward from Pat Metheny's new album Side Eye 3 Plus. In his 70s, almost 80, I think, he's still going strong. It's amazing. And Simon Phillips, too. Kudos to both of them. On the other hand, we have the young, intrepid, and very inventive and creative mixologist and historian Arnaud Buchwald with his great album Mars Caravan sitting at number one.

I just love the creative genius of this man, Arnaud Buchwald. The way he can meld together, mix, fade one into the other, and he's very different styles of music, going from Richard Wright's Wish You Were Here and Camel and so many different themes into some Indian raga or kosmische Musik. It's incredible. That's Arnaud Buchwald's Xanadu from the amazing album Mars Caravan. Got time for one more prog epic from the 2026 studio album releases. This is from the band Telegraph. I believe they're from Brazil or Argentina. Topography of Mine. No, they're from Israel. That's right. And this is the title song, Topography of Mind. Enjoy.

0: slowing גדולים משנות ה-70.
1: Thank you for sticking around for this second hour of Prague is Alive. We're featuring some of the great mid-length epics that have been introduced to the world this year, 2026, from studio albums. In this next hour, we're going to hear from Lunir, Logs on Wheels, Carsius, Karma Moi, featuring Randy McStein, and maybe we'll have time for another Pat Metheny song. So without further ado, let's just buckle your seatbelts, sit back, listen to Christmas Flowers from the band Lunir, a trio from Barcelona, Avignon, France, and Dijon, France. And the album is There Is All.
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1: I'll sit back, listen to Christmas Flowers from the band Lunir, a trio from Barcelona, Avignon, France, and Dijon, France. And the album is There Is Always Next Time. Here's Christmas Flowers. Enjoy.

From Legs on Wheels' Masteroid, we're going to Carseus. This is Wallow from the album Black Soul Sickness. Enjoy.

Here's new music from Karma Moi featuring guitarist Randy McStein. This is Nothing But. Enjoy.

From the album Eternal Mistakes, that was Nothing But from Karma Moi, featuring the guitar work of Randy McStein. Before that, we had the band Carsius from their album Black Soul Sickness, playing the song Wallow, all 13 and a half minutes of it. And then before that, Legs on Wheels from their really fun album Gobble. We heard Masteroid, almost 11 minutes of that. And then we opened this hour with Christmas Flowers from Lunier from the album There Is Always Next Time. Got time, I think, for one more prog epic. This is another one from Pat Metheny's Side Eye 3 Plus, another incredible album. It's called Don't Look Down. Hope you've enjoyed the music that I've displayed in this episode. And in the meantime, have a great week coming up. Be good to yourselves and your loved ones, and let's make this world a better place.

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5: 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It's called Matt's Movement Radio, and if you know what a double entendre is, you should totally check it out. It's on every other Tuesday from 11 to 1. That's all.

Now, I don't care what the weatherman says. When the weatherman says it's raining, you never hear me complaining. I'm certain the sun will shine. I don't care how the weather vane points. When the weather vane points too gloomy, it's got to be sunny to me. 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

living in the middle. You're like some illusion on the illusion. 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

0: I like a Gershwin and an Arlen tune. How about you?
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0: welcome to the Shortwave Report. I'm your host and producer, Dan Roberts. The Shortwave Report is a 30-minute review of news and opinion heard on the shortwave radio and the internet in Northern California. 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In today's edition, you'll hear reports from Germany's Radio Deutsche Welle, NHK Japan, and Radio Havana, Cuba. We will begin with Germany's Radio Deutsche Welle. As the U.S.-Canada trade war escalates, a Trump ban on numerous products from Canada has just come into effect. Trump says that Canada will come and apologize and remove their retaliatory tariffs. An interview with Lawrence Herman, an international trade lawyer from Canada. He says Canada will not come back and say that they are sorry. Canada sends about 70% of its exports to the U.S., but many of the materials and components in those products are from the U.S. sources, thus an economic slowdown on both sides. Canada has been cementing new trade relations with the European Union. Lawrence says Canada will not become a member of the European Union, as was recently speculated. He says trade with the United States will not end, but there will be many difficulties until Trump leaves office. Germany's Radio Deutsche Welle.
1: A new escalation in the trade battle between Donald Trump and Canadian Prime Minister Mark Carney. The U.S. has gone ahead with a ban on the imports of some Canadian products. Now, that import ban came in at 1 minute past midnight. The ban covers goods, including alcohol, dairy products, and motorcycles, and follows months of tariffs and retaliation between the two countries. At $1 billion, the value of the products affected is small compared with the roughly $870 billion in annual U.S.-Canadian trade. But politically, it is another step up in a dispute that has become increasingly personal. And Donald Trump says that he now expects Carney's government to back down.
2: I think what's going to happen is over the next 3 or 4 weeks, they're going to come to us and they're going to say, we're going to get rid of all the tariffs. We're going to win everything. We even have Lake Ontario is now Lake America. And that's been done, by the way, that actually just got done. They told me it was just completed. But they're going to come in and they're going to say, sir, we are sorry. They've treated the United States very, very badly. I think a deal will be made, but it's got to be a fair deal.
1: And joining us now from Toronto is Lawrence Herman. He's one of Canada's most experienced international trade lawyers. He served as a Canadian diplomat, including at the United Nations and the GATT, G-A-T-T. That's the predecessor of the World Trade Organization. And he has spent more than 5 decades working on international trade law and Canada-U.S. economic relations. He's now a senior fellow at the C.D. Howe Institute. Let me ask you about what President Trump says. He says that within 3 or 4 weeks, Canada is going to come back and effectively say, we're sorry. Mark Carney came to office promising to stand up to Donald Trump. So is this now as much a contest over who backs down first as it is a trade dispute?
3: Well, it's a bit of both, I would think. Let me just comment on what you said a minute ago. Canada is not going to go back to the table and say, we're sorry. There is no way that that's going to happen. Look, I'm not a politician, but I follow these things very closely as an international trade lawyer, and I've been involved in Canada-U.S. matters for a long time. Canada is not going to apologize and somehow become a supplicant of the United States. Canada is going to resist these aggressive actions by the United States. And at some point, we don't know when, but at some point, we may get back to the table with the Americans. But for the present and for the medium term and maybe even for the long term, There's not going to be a trade agreement. There are not going to be trade talks between Canada and the United States. What happens after the midterms is a question. But I don't think, even if the Democrats regain control of one or both houses of Congress, it's not going to change the aggressive attitudes of the Trump administration towards Canada. And Canada, without some indication of a respectful attitude on the part of the Americans, is not going to go back to the table with this MAGA team in the White House.
1: Let's talk about numbers for a moment. Canada sends about 70% of its exports to the United States. I mean, given that imbalance, how much leverage does Carney really have?
3: Well, when you say 70% of our exports go to the United States, you have to understand that a lot of those products, let's say the automotive sector, a lot of those products are made up of a huge percentage of American goods that have been incorporated into an automobile, let's say, that is exported from Canada. So that 70% notion is quite misleading. Yes, 70% of our exports go to the United States, but because of the integrated trade arrangements, at least up until now, a huge percentage of those products are American components. So, yes, there's that factor, but in fact, the Canadian component of that trade is much, much smaller, which means, if you want to stand back and think about it, we're not as exposed to this trade war as many in the White House might think. And Canada, as you well know, in Germany and in Europe, Canada has been diversifying, and we are cementing trade relations with the European Union. As you witnessed last week when Mr. Carney was in Strasbourg. It's a very important arrangement that Canada has with Europe. We're strengthening our ties with the EU on a whole range of things, as you would have seen when Ms. von der Leyen offered Canada associate membership, which is not really going to happen. But what will happen will be much closer ties between Canada and Europe. Indeed, it's been happening already. Canada is buying 12 submarines manufactured by ThyssenKrupp. We've indicated that we're going to buy the Global Eye aircraft surveillance system that is produced by Gripen in Sweden. There are a range of things that are happening now tying Canada more closely with Europe. And that has not only commercial implications, commercial benefits, but geopolitical implications as well. So the Canada-Europe connections are going to be very important in the future. Now, look, trade with Europe is not going to replace our trade with the United States. They're the largest global economy, the most powerful country in the world. We will trade with the United States under more difficult circumstances. It'll take a while, as I said, as I indicated earlier, for this to work itself out, probably after Trump leaves office. But the Canada-EU connection, which is now entering a new dimension, is going to be very important for both continents, both Canada and Europe.
1: Lawrence Herman, Mr. Herman, good talking with you. We appreciate you sharing your insights with us tonight. Thank you.
0: That excerpted interview is from Germany's Radio Deutsche Welle, which may be heard at a combined audio-video website, dw.com, as well as on YouTube at their channels called DW News and DW Documentary. They're also available at most podcast sites, as is the Shortwave Report. I highly recommend listening online to the entire interview called Trump Bans $1 Billion in Canadian Imports. On to NHK World Radio Japan. Tokyo experienced a record-breaking 31 consecutive days of rain. Japan continues to run nuclear power plants but still has no place to permanently store the waste. Trump says that South Korea is investing in 8 new nuclear power plants in the U.S., as well as an LPG pipeline in Alaska. South Korea denies agreeing to the pipeline. At the United Nations General Assembly, North Korea insisted on its right to remain a nuclear-armed state. The United Nations Secretary General Guterres is concerned over the lack of progress in nuclear disarmament. Also at the United Nations, the Nepalese Prime Minister blamed the devastating floods on global warming, which his country is not responsible for. NHK Japan.
4: Tuesday marks the 34th day in a row that it has rained in central Tokyo. That's the longest streak since records began. The Japan Meteorological Agency says a stationary autumn rain front is drenching wide areas from northern to western Japan. Wet conditions persist mainly along the Pacific coast of eastern Japan. The previous record for consecutive days of rain was set in 2019. An observation station is located in a park north of the Imperial Palace. The figure shows days when rain was observed, even if the weather was sunny at other times of the day.
5: What is it? I'm feeling down since it's been raining like this nonstop.
4: Some areas of the southern Kanto region have recorded about three times their average rainfall in the past month. Japan has been running nuclear reactors for decades, but still doesn't have a permanent place to put the waste. Now, the city of Hitachi Omiya, north of Tokyo, has agreed to let the government study whether it's a viable site.
6: I have decided to accept the central government request to conduct the initial phase of a survey after careful consideration.
4: Mayor Suzuki Sadayuki says finding a disposal site is an urgent national issue, and this could help the city survive. The first phase, called a literature survey, involves studying local records. Experts have done that in four municipalities so far. Hitachi Omiya is the second to accept a survey at the central government's request. On the streets of Hitachi Omiya, reactions have been mixed.
7: A disposal site must be decided somewhere, so the survey is necessary.
8: The project will affect the future of the city. I'm worried this survey will cause people to leave the city.
4: U.S. President Donald Trump says South Korea has agreed to invest in energy infrastructure projects in the United States, including a liquefied natural gas pipeline in Alaska. But Seoul's account of the project differs on some details.
9: Today, we're thrilled to announce one of the largest energy infrastructure investments in American history, thanks to the agreements my administration has secured with the Republic of Korea.
4: He says the South Korean government has decided to invest in the construction of a gas-fired power plant in Texas and eight nuclear power plants in the U.S., in addition to the Alaska pipeline. It's the first round of $350 billion worth of investment Seoul has pledged to make in the U.S. That's part of a deal clinched last year in exchange for Washington lowering its additional tariffs on South Korean imports to 15%. But South Korean media are pointing to some differences in understanding between the two sides over the projects. The South Korean government says it is still considering the Alaska pipeline project, and a final decision has yet to be made. A North Korean diplomat says the country's status as a nuclear-armed state is irreversible. He made the remarks in a speech at the United Nations General Assembly. North Korean Vice Foreign Minister Kim Song-yeon spoke in New York on Monday. Kim criticized the United States, Japan, and South Korea over their trilateral security cooperation. He said the Korean Peninsula and the surrounding area are faced with extreme instability due to an increase in military confrontations from the U.S. and its followers. He also referenced what he called persistent hostility toward North Korea. Kim said his country's defensive capabilities curb the risk of an armed conflict. He stressed that North Korea's status as a nuclear weapons state can never be reversed in any circumstances or by any means. In his address to the General Assembly last year, Kim focused on his country's rejection of denuclearization. The United Nations Secretary General has expressed a strong sense of crisis at the lack of progress in global efforts toward nuclear disarmament. He's urging the nuclear powers to return to dialogue to prevent any use of a nuclear weapon. On Tuesday, Antonio Guterres spoke at the plenary meeting of the International Day for the Total Elimination of Nuclear Weapons. He warned that nuclear arsenals are being updated and expanded.
10: We meet at the most dangerous nuclear moment since the end of the Cold War. 81 years after Hiroshima and Nagasaki, nuclear weapons continue to cast a shadow over humanity.
4: Guterres pointed out that the nuclear arms reduction treaty between the United States and Russia expired in February of this year. He also noted that the review conference for the Treaty on the Non-Proliferation of Nuclear Weapons held in May was unable to reach a consensus on a substantive outcome. He describes those setbacks as not simply diplomatic disappointments, but warning signals. Japanese Ambassador to the United Nations Yamazaki Kazuyuki spoke about Japan's commitment to the Comprehensive Nuclear Test Ban Treaty, or CTBT, and to its early entry into force. Yamazaki also pledged that Japan will expand efforts to pass on to future generations the lessons it learned from Hiroshima and Nagasaki. The Chinese representative's speech justified Beijing's nuclear armament. He said it is an indispensable force in deterring nuclear warfare and safeguarding world peace and security and global strategic stability.
11: Nepal's prime minister has blamed global warming for the catastrophic floods. In a speech Thursday at the UN General Assembly, Balendra Shah called on countries to take action on climate change. He pointed out the disaster was not just a local tragedy.
7: It was a warning to the world, and I ask you today, have you really heard that warning? Those who have historically contributed more to the problem and those with greater capacity to respond must do more.
11: Shah said Nepal is paying a colossal price, although its share of global greenhouse gas emissions is less than 0.1%. He said poor countries will need substantial grant-based support if climate-related disasters destroy their infrastructure.
0: 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On shortwave, they're heard at 10 p.m. Pacific Daylight Time at 11800 or on the web at www.nhk.or.jp. NHK may be more easily found at podcast sites like Apple, Spotify, and Amazon. 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Box 1162, Willits, California, 95490. I am truly grateful for the donations. 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And if you're listening on a public radio station, please support them as well. We will conclude with Radio Havana, Cuba. Last weekend at the United Nations, the Cuban foreign minister denounced multidimensional hostilities from the United States. On this Tuesday, the United States issued new regulations and sanctions to further strangle the nation and people of Cuba. China reaffirmed its strong support for Cuba. British Foreign Secretary Ed Miliband addressed critics of the labor policy on the plight of Palestinians and announced actions against Israeli settlements. Ed, however, failed to support those charged with terrorism for carrying signs expressing support for Palestinian action. Radio Havana, Cuba.
12: Cuban Foreign Minister Bruno Rodriguez denounced at the United Nations on Saturday that his country is facing a multidimensional aggression by the U.S. government. Since January 2026, he said, this aggression has intensified and become more cruel and dangerous with the establishment of an energy blockade that, through intimidation and coercion, prohibits all countries from exporting fuel to Cuba. This amounts to a naval blockade classified under international law as an act of war. During his address to the general debate of the 81st session of the United Nations General Assembly over the weekend, said, through successive measures, the U.S. government has progressively added prohibitions affecting all countries regarding products and services that cannot be exported or transported to Cuba. Cuba's top diplomat pointed out that more than 7,000 containers have been detained in various ports, many containing food, medicines, and medical devices, or even belonging to private Cuban companies. He said it is an extraordinary and unprecedented move. A superpower unilaterally deprives all states of the right to export whatever products they wish to the country that they choose, while comprehensively and consistently violating the freedom of trade and navigation. They go to the extreme of pressuring sovereign governments to forego medical services that they have requested from us for the benefit of their own people. Services provided altruistically by Cuban professionals. They do this simply because the U.S. government opposes such cooperation, regardless of the impact or harm inflicted on the people left without free, quality medical care, depriving them, in other words, of a fundamental human right. He said, it is not collateral damage. It is a policy deliberately designed to strike Cuban families where it hurts most, to hinder their well-being, and to wound the dignity of the people. Bruno Rodriguez recalled that the President of the United States declared in that very hall at the General Assembly of the United Nations just a few days before that Cuba is a failed state. He said, if that were the case, why did they have to impose a fuel blockade? Why did they implement secondary sanctions? Why do they have to threaten, persecute, and pressure every state on the planet not to have relations with Cuba? And Cuba's foreign minister warned the global community that the threat of the use of military force against Cuba persists. He said, we reject the Monroe Doctrine and its corollaries, just as we repudiate any attempt at militarization, intervention, or imperialist domination in Latin America and the Caribbean, a region proclaimed a zone of peace in Havana in 2014. The U.S. Department of the Treasury's Office of Foreign Assets Control, OFAC, issued new regulations yesterday, Tuesday, affecting or prohibiting certain financial transactions and travel to Cuba. These measures are part of the policy of strangulation and collective punishment implemented by the United States government against the Cuban people, grounded in the executive order of May the 1st. Among the decisions announced by OFAC yesterday are prohibiting citizens under U.S. jurisdiction from traveling to Cuba to participate in or organize professional meetings or conferences. This becomes effective today, September the 30th. Also prohibiting group educational travel, people-to-people educational travel, which was previously authorized by OFAC. And effective September the 30th, Cuba-related educational travel by people subject to U.S. jurisdiction, U.S. citizens, must take place under the auspices of an organization subject to U.S. jurisdiction, and almost all travelers must be accompanied by a representative of the sponsoring organization. China reaffirmed its firm support for Cuba yesterday, Monday, regardless of changes in the international landscape, marking the 66th anniversary of the establishment of diplomatic relations between China and Cuba. Responding to a question from a reporter from Prensa Latina news agency in Beijing, Chinese Foreign Ministry spokesperson Jiao Zhangkun stated that the country will pursue a path of socialist development and suited to the national conditions and firmly support the strong and safeguarding of the national sovereignty of the largest island of the Antilles, Cuba. British Foreign Secretary Ed Miliband has told that millions of people who were moved and outraged by the plight of the Palestinian people, that we hear you, And you were right. In his address to the Labour Party conference in Liverpool, the foreign secretary used his first speech in his role to indicate a new approach to foreign policy in the UK, working with like-minded countries to build coalitions on big global issues, he said. Miliband warned that the UK's foreign policy will now be reset after Andy Burnham replaced Keir Starmer as Prime Minister. He said, I want to say to the millions of people in this country and indeed elsewhere who have been moved and outraged by the plight of the Palestinian people, we hear you. You are right. And under Andy's leadership, we have reset our approach. We call out ethnic cleansing by the settler terrorists in the West Bank. We call out the evidence of war crimes in Gaza. We call out Israel's illegal occupation of Palestine. And we match words with actions. This comes after, earlier this month, Miliband declared that the Israeli occupation of Palestinian territory was illegal and announced both comprehensive sanctions on Israeli settlements and a ban on all arms licenses and exports that materially contribute to the occupation. France and Canada followed Britain in banning the Israeli settlement goods in a diplomatic coup for the Burnham government. Despite Miliband's praise for people who pushed the government to take a different stance on Palestine, the government is under pressure to reverse the ban on direct action group Palestine Action, which was implemented under Starmer's premiership. Around 150 people were arrested on Sunday and overnight into Monday outside the Labour conference in Liverpool for holding placards saying, I oppose genocide, I support Palestine Action. Lindsay German, the convener of Stop the War Coalition, which has organized nationwide protests against Israel's genocide in Gaza, responded to Miliband's speech by saying, for nearly 3 years, our pro-Palestine movement has brought hundreds of thousands of people onto the streets of the UK, demanding the British government ends its complicity in the Gaza genocide and stop arming Israel. German said that Miliband's silence on Palestine Action and on the government's attack on the right to protest is in danger of appearing hypocritical. If he truly believes in his responsibility to leave the world a better place than when he would have joined us in demanding Burnham and the Home Secretary deproscribe Palestine Action, he must reverse the legislation that now criminalizes large amounts of people previously lawful protest and drop the charges.
0: Those reports were from Radio Havana, Cuba. 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

0: If knowledge is power, then curiosity is the muscle. Danielle Laporte.
1: There's any number of greetings that you can give someone, and it all depends on whatever it is they're doing at the time. And so as my vocabulary grew, the better my greetings got. And I felt super proud. They would be so tickled if I gave somebody a working greeting or something like that, or a sitting greeting or a traveling greeting. And they would just laugh and they'd be tickled to death that I was becoming fluent in their language. And they just absolutely loved that. And
0: do these greetings translate at all? Can you give examples?
1: Like if somebody was working, you would say, and that means like, so you are working politely and, you know, with a honorific attached. If they were sitting, you'd say, so it's kind of like, oh, so you're sitting there, my respected friend, you know, something like that.

0: Since her childhood, Christine Herbert seemed destined to follow those Saturday morning TV commercials proclaiming the toughest job you'll ever love. In her case, it meant rural Zambia. And far more so than snakes, flat dogs, or baby owls, it was the people she came to treasure. And they, in turn, loved the Mzungu, who it turned out, kept them highly entertained. My name is Christopher Wurst, and this is
1: Soft, powerful stories.
2: I was born in the early 1970s in South Jersey, in a suburb of Philadelphia. The town I grew up in, Barrington, New Jersey, is so small that to this day, it still doesn't have its own post office. So if you want to write a letter to somebody in Barrington, you've got to address it to Haddonfield, which is the biggest town nearby. Barrington was kind of like a little buffer neighborhood that separated Haddonfield, which was a very white, very wealthy neighborhood, and then Lawnside, that had more modest homes, which is a historic Black town. And I didn't know this growing up, but Lawnside was actually founded as a settlement for freed and escaped slaves. It was actually a significant stop along the Underground Railroad, which led to the further development of the land by abolitionists in the area for the purpose of creating a community expressly for freed and escaped slaves to settle. At the time that I was living there, it could not have been more different than the town on the other side of my neighborhood, which is where our post office was located. Now, Haddonfield is a historic American settlement. It was established back in the colonial times by Quakers. So before the U.S. was even the U.S., there's an inn there that became the site where New Jersey Assembly proclaimed itself no longer a British colony, but a state in the New World. So anyway, I grew up in this sleepy bedroom community sandwiched between these two historically significant but very different townships. Our little neighborhood was a great place to grow up. This is well before the internet. So as a kid, my days were spent swimming or roller skating or riding my bike around the neighborhood or tromping off through the woods behind our backyard. I was always exploring. And when not outside running around with friends and playing hose tag and freeze tag and Mother May I and Red Rover and any of those other kind of games that we could make up, I could be found cozied up at the floor of my TV room and be watching shows on PBS like The Electric Company or Mr. Rogers' Neighborhood or nature documentaries. I loved nature shows, especially ones about African wildlife. Every so often, these commercials would come on that would capture my imagination. They were public service announcements, and these PSAs showed American citizens working in exotic locales all over the world. They were fish farming in Southeast Asia and plowing fields in South America and teaching schools in Africa. And I was entranced. They'd always end the PSA with a flourish of bongo drums and the tagline, Peace Corps, the toughest job you'll ever love. And I didn't quite know what that meant, but I loved it. You know, the toughest job you'll ever love. What did that mean? You know, did I want to do tough things? Did I want to go to places where I would be so different and that I would stand out in such an obvious way? I mean, I grew up in a place where everyone kind of stayed in their lanes, you know? What would happen if I lived in a place like Africa? Would I love it, even if it was tough? These questions worked on me all throughout my childhood. It wasn't until I was about to hit 30 that I felt like those questions needed answers. I felt this now or never push in my heart. And so I applied for Peace Corps service and requested that they send me to Africa. I served as a volunteer in the country of Zambia from 2004 to 2006. And if any of you are scratching your heads and saying, now, where is Zambia exactly? You are in the same boat I was when I got my assignment. So it's essentially right in the middle of the lower portion of Africa. Zambia is a poor but very peaceful country, and it doesn't make the news a whole lot. So I worked there in a very remote region, far from any paved roads, electricity, or running water, as part of Peace Corps Zambia's Community Action for Health project. Essentially, I was there to help communities identify and help solve the biggest health problems they were facing. And that might be water and sanitation, HIV/AIDS, maternal health, malaria, tuberculosis, child health and nutrition, things of that nature. Every community had its own challenges and needs. So my first impression is just the soil. Everybody has dirt yards. We don't have lawns there. One of the reasons is, you know, most of the time it's not a rainy time of year, but also you want to make sure that you don't have any snakes or anything else hiding near your house. So it's more for safety and for cleanliness. You go out and you have your grass broom and you sweep your dirt yard to keep any growth away from your house. You know, we'd go out in America and mow our lawns. They'd be out there with their grass broom and just schwick, schwick, schwick, you know, you go one direction and the other direction. And it kind of looks like you've vacuumed your yard because it has this pattern all through the dirt yard. You hear kids playing and singing songs. You hear neighbors greeting one another. You hear the plunk of the bucket going down into the well and the water being poured into buckets as your neighbors fill up their water jugs, and then they slip it onto their heads and carry it back to their homes. Having access to clean water is a life or death situation. If the community had a borehole, which is a very deep machine-drilled well, the water from those depths is clean, unspoiled, and plentiful. But the problem is, because it is a mechanical pump, mechanics break down over time, and poor communities don't have the resources to fix these pumps when they break. So for that reason, Africa is absolutely littered with broken borehole pumps. And donor organizations over the years have been really keen to sink boreholes, but haven't been as great about the upkeep they require. For that reason alone, I was hesitant to get involved in any projects involving the sinking of

assist that community to craft a proposal to pitch to a donor organization that can assist them in the way they need. When a community located along the Kafue River asked for my help with water and sanitation issues, I could not refuse them. The school located along the river's edge told me that the children in the area had been dying due to diarrhea. They drew their drinking water straight from the river without treating it, which led to any number of waterborne diseases. And they also reported a growing number of child deaths from kids just getting snatched by crocodiles as they went down to the river's edge to get a drink. So it seemed like the local crocodile population caught on to the fact that there were these small, helpless, snack-sized humans that frequented the area. And so they set up camp in the river by the school. When a local chapter of Rotary International reached out to me asking if I knew any communities that would benefit from having a borehole, I jumped on it. They had already acquired the funding and were ready to go, and they just needed to know where to drill. So I connected them with about six communities that were eager for this resource, and Water Affairs was at the top of that list. I mean, kids at the school dying of diarrhea or getting it snatched by crocodiles? I just realized, you know, all the problems I had in my childhood were absolutely first world problems, you know? And I said, no, this is not happening. Not on my watch. I made a lot of trips out to Water Affairs after that first meeting. I became acquainted with a family of farmers, originally from South Africa, that lived near there. And their land abutted the Kafue, and they had a small watercraft that we would take out on the river. That part of the river where we lived didn't have any hippos, so small boats were okay to take out for fishing and boating around for pleasure. We just had to be on the lookout for the flat dogs, or the flatties is how the locals refer to the crocodiles. So one day we went out on the water to go fishing when suddenly the motor cut out. And try as we might to get it going again, it was a goner. And so we just kept drifting further and further away downstream, away from the farm. It took a long while for our vessel to drift close enough to the bank so that we could grab onto a branch and pull ourselves to shore. By then, we were far away from the boat owner's property, but fairly close to another farm owned by a friend of his that he claimed we could wade to so we could dock the boat and then we can walk back to his farm. So we jumped ship and began to slowly walk the boat upstream to get to his friend's property. We were barefoot since we had removed our shoes to go boating, so we had to pick our way very carefully through the water along the heavily forested bank of the Kafue River, dragging the boat upstream until we could beach the boat in a safe place. I was hot and sweaty and exhausted and not a little afraid since this was the same river that the kids were getting snatched from. I asked him to tell me about this neighbor of his who happened to be this other white guy who'd relocated some time ago from Zimbabwe. I hadn't seen another white guy in my catchment area, so I was curious about his story. He said that he wasn't surprised I'd never met him and that the man just didn't get out very much. It turns out he'd been on the Kafue one day with his family, and this is out far from where we were, where there was a lot more big game, where some hippos had capsized his craft. And the family swam to a small island in the middle of the river, but were just stranded there. Once the group of hippos had moved off a ways, he decided to try to swim over the shore for help. But a flat dog, a crocodile, decided to make a meal of him, and he bit his arm clean off. And he managed to escape, minus the arm. But then when he goes further into the bush searching for help, he gets confronted by this ornery water buffalo that then chases him up a tree. And, you know, who knows what made this poor guy the target of this water buffalo? I mean, the guy's just, you know, bleeding.

0: to death, minding his own business. But it sets this buffalo into a rage. Well, whatever got into this water buffalo's head, he had it in for this guy and wouldn't leave that tree. He paced around and around that trunk and all through the day and night, forcing this poor man to cling up there in the branches for his life. Him just hanging on with that one arm, right? And it turns out this buffalo probably saved his life because the smell of all that blood, it drew in a lion. And this lion was just itching to have a go at the rest of that man. So the lion is there waiting in the wings, biding his time, waiting for that water buffalo to make peace with the fact that he just, you know, is not going to be able to climb up that tree and trample that man. But it just circles that tree all night, never gives up. And by the following morning, someone had finally happened upon the family stranded in the middle of the river, and they brought them ashore and tracked the trail of blood up the bank and into the bush to try to find that man, to recover what was left of his body, because they'd seen the crocodile make off with his arm and they thought the man had to be long dead. But there he was, clinging to the treetop, arm tied in a tourniquet with his belt, and the water buffalo was still pacing underneath him. So they fired off a few shots to chase off the water buffalo, and they brought the man down. And so he, of course, lost the arm, but was no worse for wear otherwise. At this point, you know, I stop what I'm doing, turn around, and I talk to my friend, and I'm like, okay, you know, that is the most amazing story I have ever heard, hands down. But do you really think that's the kind of thing I want to hear right now while we're wading through crocodile-infested waters? I mean, I love a good story, but there's a time and a place, you know? The long and the short of it, we do eventually make ourselves to that beach, and we get out of there with all of our limbs intact, for which I am very grateful. Not everyone who lives along the Kafue is so lucky.
1: Good Lord. What a story. That's insane. He attracted the big five almost just
0: right?
1: By himself.
0: All by himself. Paid for it with an arm, but he got the experience and the story of a lifetime, right?
1: Wow, yeah. Gosh. That's amazing.
0: But when you live in a small town, everybody knows everybody's business. And that is even more true when you were the one Mzungu that everybody knows. You know, everyone's always kind of watching what you do and aware of your movements, even when you're not, or you don't even kind of know what's going on. I remember one time, so embarrassing, I had like my head really itched so bad. And I asked my neighbor, I was like, can you look? Like, I was afraid I had lice or something. And I asked her to look at my scalp. I'm like, can you see something? And she says, no, but Christine, your hair is just growing back in. I was super embarrassed because I had, for a number of reasons, due to, you know, medication and being sick and so forth, I had lost my hair a little bit, and they had noticed it was growing back in. And I was like, it is? And I had to like grab a mirror and go out in the sunshine and see. And I was like, oh yeah, I have these prickly little tiny hairs all over my head. And it was like clear that, you know, they had noticed and been talking about that. And people saw that I had been losing weight, and they'd been bringing me food. So, you know, there were ways that people just noticed things about you that you didn't notice about yourself. I remember another time, I didn't know people knew, but I had found this owl. It was like this owlet, and it had been abandoned, and this poor thing. And so I like, you know, bathed it, and so I started bringing it food, and I was like taking care of it. But it was like way out in the bush. I never saw another person there near me as I was doing this. And I didn't know people knew. And then one day, somebody comes up to my door and was like, hey, your friend is here. And I was like, my friend, what? They're like, yes, your very best friend. They have come to visit you. And I open it. And my neighbor, she's holding my little owl. I was like, what are you talking about? What is this? And she's like, I found some kids. They were, you know, kind of torturing it and like walking it along as it went to school. And I took it away and I said, you know, you leave Bob Christine's owl alone and or she's going to beat you, you know, which I would never do. And so she brought it over to me so I could, you know, bring it back home. And I was like, gee whiz, I didn't even know people knew that I had this owl that I was taking care of way out in the bush. But everybody knew. Everybody knows everybody's business. There was no one moment that I realized like, ooh, I've changed. It's something that happened over time, absolutely. And it wasn't until the end of my service that I realized, wow, I am so different that I'm actually afraid to go back. I was afraid to do the normal things that I would do in America, like driving a car, you know, getting on the highway. And honestly, it sounds weird, but being surrounded by so many white people, you know, white people like started to scare me, which is a weird phenomenon. I just hadn't seen any white people hardly at all, except for my fellow volunteers, which I saw rarely for like a couple years. And I found white people unfamiliar and therefore they felt kind of unsafe. And I was just like, man, I'm going to be in this country. It's going to be full of Mzungus, you know? And then I realized like I had become so different. And I finally had a real feel of who I was there at the village. I felt very secure in my identity and who I was there, which was Bakiri. You know, I was Bak Christine, or they call me Bakiri. And I knew who Bakiri was, but I kind of like forgot who Christine was. And I wasn't sure how to become her again. And so there was a lot of trepidation for me going back to America and trying to fit myself back into my own life. And it was very challenging. You know, I tried to shoehorn myself back in there. When I went back home, I went back to the same town I was living in, back to the same job, lived on the same street where I lived before. My friends were there. Tried to slot myself back into that life with my old friends and my old job. And I didn't fit anymore. I just couldn't shoehorn myself back into that old life. I had grown. When people ask me about my experience in the Peace Corps and they say, wow, what was that like? You know, I say they were the hardest and best years of my life. Full stop. That's really all I can say. So I guess those PSAs were right. You know, the Peace Corps was the toughest job I ever loved. I feel my volunteer work in Zambia truly did matter. It put me in a unique position to connect people that needed help with those that were able to provide it. Peace Corps volunteers are boots on the ground resources that allow donors to know exactly who they're helping. Why does this matter? Why does a boots on the ground approach versus a hands-off approach, you know, just send them a check and be done with it, matter? If you don't understand the community you're trying to help, if you don't understand its values, your chances of contributing aid to them in a meaningful way are slim. In the words of my dad, your chances of that are slim to none, and Slim left town yesterday.
1: Well, that means we're coming to the end of the show, but I will not let it end before I give Christine the chance to answer her dubious Aunt Deb.
2: I hear all these stories about the Peace Corps, but I guess I don't understand why an American living in a mud hut in Africa helps to improve the world.
0: When someone asks me why I served in the Peace Corps, I feel like the most honest answer is my curiosity compelled me. I wanted to help people. And at the time I served, which was shortly after 9/11, I felt very strongly about getting out of my American bubble and learning about people in other countries and cultures and letting them get to know me. The Peace Corps was a perfect fit to explore that, to allow my curiosity to guide my steps off the grid and explore a very different way of life. That choice I made 20 years ago to be a volunteer and to go live in a mud hut in Africa has continued to open doors for me It has impelled me to share my stories with others, and it's continued to push me to grow in my own human experience. I never would have dreamed that I'd be an author, but my experience as a Peace Corps volunteer opened that path for me. I never planned to be a public speaker, to appear on television or radios or podcasts and speak about these experiences that I had in the Peace Corps, but here I am. And though my Peace Corps service ended long ago, I still find myself serving in that role as a connector. I'm no longer the boots on the ground type of connector that I was, but I continue to connect people to the land, to the culture, and to the people of my host country of Zambia. And that continues to be the great privilege of my life.

Christine Herbert is a healthcare worker currently residing in the Pacific Northwest. She served as a health educator for the Peace Corps in Zambia and later as a general manager for a nonprofit vocational school that was established by another former Peace Corps volunteer. She threw away her television years ago, which she maintains was the best decision of her life, as it has allowed her to increase her reading potential to a book a day. When not holed up reading, she can be found working on her short stories, children's books, and hopefully the next great American novel. Christine's award-winning memoir, The Color of the Elephant, Memoir of a Muzungu, is widely available online. Go to ChristineHerbertAuthor.com for more information, including Christine's attendance at your next book club meeting.

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Every week, I put together epic tales from around the corner of the globe. Forget politics, academia, or the office. These are soft, powerful stories told by people who lived them. Is what happens in Kinshasa really important in Kansas? Should an Idahoan care about the problems of an Indonesian? The answer is yes, but Soft, Powerful Stories gives the human story center stage. People can debate the virtues of global soft power, but no one, from Osaka to Omaha to Ouagadougou, can deny the magic of these encounters. Each episode begins and ends in the United States with a foreign adventure in between. For more on the guests, photographs, and an opportunity to leave feedback, please visit softpowerfulstories.org.

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1: Hi, everybody. I'm Claudia Schmidt. We're so happy to be tuned in to WUWU 100.1 LPFM, Frankfort, Alberta. Woo-woo!

I'm Wally Bowen, and what a long, strange trip it's been. I hope you'll stick around today for some new music, some old music, some music from artists you've never heard of before, and a few that'll trigger a flash from the past on. Whoa!

Howdy, and welcome back to what a long, strange trip it's been. And we've been busy listening to all the great music that's coming to the station. And as usual, there's more than I have time to share with you on today's show. So let's just jump into it and see how many we can squeeze into the next hour. We started our show with L.A. blues woman Geneva Magnus with the tune Love Wins Again, in which I'm a firm believer of that. It's from her new album named Truth in the Room, The Clear Mountain Sessions, which came out in August. And she's been putting out great music since her first album in 1997. And next we have a quartet from Atlanta, Georgia, who call themselves The Improvement Movement. And the tune I Do is from their new album titled Your Perfect Real Life, which also came out in August.

That was a bluegrass band called Boone Creek, which was formed by future bluegrass legends Jerry Douglas and Ricky Skaggs in Lexington, Kentucky in 1977. Their 1977 self-titled debut album was re-released in June and featured four unreleased tracks on it, and Georgia Sunrise was one of them. And before them was the Fort Worth, Texas duo, Hillary Tips and Steve Obermiller. They just go by Tips and Obermiller on stage, and their third album came out in July titled Little Kid Heart, and So Far From Alone was from it. An improvement movement started that set with I Do. And as our long strange trip continues, we have Nashville singer-songwriter Mary Gaither with the tune Alcohol and Adderall. It's from her new album titled Reckoning, which just came out on September 25th. She also put out her first record in 1997.

0: coming, hanging down out of this asbestos right here. Can we do it again? I really like it. I'm sure we got something. But
1: that was Austin, Texas musician Charlie Crockett, who's become one of the many favorites of our show. Country music is from his new album titled Clovis, which came out in July. Another one of our favorite new bands, Lake Street Dive, who formed in Boston, Massachusetts, and is now based in Brooklyn, New York. The tune You're Never Around and another tune came out in August to kick off their European tour that started in September. They plan on releasing a new album early next year, and this is one great high energy band to go see live.

a-sobbing wet. I said, hey, how'd you get so happy? Free from the trouble and strife. He said, my give-a-damn busted long ago. Now I'm floating down the river of life. I've gotten used to being me. Same old stack of sticks. Same old whiff of mule malarkey. 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

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He said, I don't like plowing and digging. I get my spinach from a can. Because, buddy, I'm just like Popeye. I am what I am. I've gotten you.

0: The Weekend Dream.
1: That was LA musician Amy Posner with the tune The Moon is Made of Green Cheese. It's from her newest album that comes out on October 30th called Rest and Rise. And in the middle of that set is Jefferson Ross out of Atlanta, Georgia with the tune Used to Be Me. It's from his April release titled Low Country Wedding. I've shared a few of his tunes from this album, and if you can get a copy, I'm sure you'll enjoy it as much as we have. And we began that batch of tunes with Lake Street Dye's new tune, You're Never Around. And next on our long, strange trip, we have Cleveland, Ohio folk singer-songwriter Charlie Mossbrook. His newest album came out on July 14th, which was Woody Guthrie's 114th birthday. The album is titled There's a Better World Coming, The Songs of Woody Guthrie. And one of Woody's tunes, Going Down the Road, is from it.

That was Vancouver, British Columbia musician Deborah Holland and her friends, the band Headlong Hearts, also from Vancouver, doing a great cover of the Beatles song Rain. They put the tune out in July just because they said John and Paul were their heroes. I don't know if they're going to collaborate on a new album in the future, so we'll just have to wait and find out. And next we have another band from Canada. They're based in Moncton, New Brunswick, and they call themselves the Divorcees. And the tune Hangover is from their sixth album titled Another Round.

That was Nashville musician Elizabeth Cook doing The Girls of Atomic City. It's a tune from her new album titled Great Television, which came out in August. And the time has come for me to call it a day again. I hope you've enjoyed our show and some of the tunes that'll keep you humming until next week, when we'll continue with our long, strange trip of life with lots of good music. So we'll leave you with Jalen Nagonda from London, England, with the tune I Can't Ever Leave You. It's a cut from his sophomore album titled Doctrine of Love, which came out in June. See you next week.